Many composers who write movie music have their own signature sounds. John Williams certainly has one, as does John Barry, Jerry Goldsmith, too. And a lot of the giants of Hollywood's golden age did as well, like Bernard Herrmann. One composer I think will go down as one of the greats is the gentleman who wrote this music, the late James Horner. And we'll listen to some of his music for Legends of the Fall coming up in the hour ahead. I'm Steve Seale.

guitarist Frederick Hand playing a piece of his own. He was born in Brooklyn and attracted to jazz greats like Coltrane, Miles Davis growing up, but then he studied with Julian Bream, entered classical music. That's a piece of his called A Waltz for Maurice. It's classical music for a Monday evening, and welcome to it. I'm Steve Seal. And it's an American hour that I have for you with Dvorak, one of his tips, hat tippings to second home, America, where he spent 3 years and was very prolific because of the inspirations that he found here. We'll listen to his American Quartet coming up, and it's American composers for the remainder of the hour. And hear from James Cone, who was a New York-based composer, lived from 1928 to 2021, and this is his Variations on the Wayfaring Stranger.

American composer James Cone's Variations on the Wayfaring Stranger, the traditional folk song, and it was the Slovak Radio Symphony Orchestra conducted by Vakhtang Jordania in that performance.

the only non-American composer that I have this hour, but it is one that spent quite a lot of time in America and wrote a number of very famous works about the United States. And this would be in the top two of those. His string quartet number 12, the American Quartet of Antonín Dvořák, played here by the Pacifica Quartet.

The string quartet number 12, known as the American Quartet by Antonin Dvorak, one of a number of works inspired by the sounds that he experienced during the three-year period that he lived here in America. The Pacifica Quartet performing. It's recently talking with someone about Field of Dreams and how the music is so key in making that film. And it's the late James Horner who composed that score. And here's a composer who like many great film music composers, had a sound, an identifiable, beautiful aesthetic. This is a little bit of his music for Legends of the Fall.

Good Friends playing here, and that's Edgar Meyer, double bass, Mark O'Connor violin, Yo-Yo Ma cello. This is a piece called 1B

1B by Edgar Meyer. Maybe the name of the studio where they recorded that. I don't know. But it's Mark O'Connor playing his violin, Yo-Yo Ma, cello, and Edgar Meyer double bass.

0: the park open and we'll start putting out prizes and getting
1: We're at an amusement park in Kansas City, Missouri called Worlds of Fun. We're going to be spending the entire hour today at amusement parks. It's 5 minutes before opening, and I'm walking with Cole Lindbergh, who's 25, with permanently mussed hair and the cheerful vibe of the Bosom Buddies era Tom Hanks. He's been coming to this park since he was a little kid, started working here as a summer job at 14, and then basically just never left. It became his real job. 11 years later, he is a full-time, year-round employee.
0: I love amusement parks. Anytime my family would go on vacation, we'd schedule it around an amusement park because I love roller coasters. I loved amusement parks. I mean, I've walked this pathway that we're taking right now. I've walked it thousands and thousands and thousands of times.
1: When he was little, his family had season passes here, and they would come a lot. He traveled to any new roller coaster to try it out, daydreamed about a job where he would design parks and build roller coasters. And when his dad drove him here at the age of 14 for a job interview, he wore a suit to that interview. Just sitting inside the park's offices, which are utilitarian, picture the principal's office at a public high school. Even that was exciting.
0: I remember being like, kind of like, oh, wow, this is the inner sanctum. You know, this is the inner working. This is where all the cool stuff happens. And then, you know, then first time actually getting in the uniform, actually working in the park. I mean, I remember, to me, it was like, wow, this is kind of surreal. You know, I'm actually working in an amusement park now. And that, to me, that was kind of like awesome. You know, that was awesome. I'm so excited about this.
1: You might think that enthusiasm would diminish over time, but what's incredible about Cole is that even after a decade here, even after becoming an adult and working 60, 70-hour weeks every week all summer, even with the pressure in his current job of running a whole department and hitting financial targets and buying all the supplies and hiring and supervising over 100 young people, he is still pretty psyched about working in an amusement park. And it is not a glamour job. The department Cole runs is the games department at Worlds of Fun. This is 32 games, the kind that you would see at any carnival or midway, where you get, you know, three softballs to try to throw them into a milk can, or you throw beanbags at targets, or you shoot darts to knock over a stack of cups. Nobody comes to an amusement park for the games. Cole himself never went to an amusement park for the games. But he's an extrovert, and he has filled the department with extroverts. Like Mallory. The park is barely open, hardly any customers here at all, when Cole stops by her game on his morning rounds.
0: Yeah, Mallory loves talking on the mic. Mallory does a good job on the mic.
2: Thank you. I appreciate it.
0: Let's hear it. Go for it. Try to get people to play.
2: Alrighty. We're over here at 3-Point Challenge today looking for our first winner. You come on over here. You have 40 seconds on the clock. 12 shots up. And you can be walking away with some awesome prizes.
1: This is exactly how Cole trains the kids to talk on the mic. Don't stop. Get a flow. Have fun. If you have fun, that's what's going to sell the game. Watching Cole run the games department at Worlds of Fun is watching somebody who was raised here and who completely, thoroughly mastered everything. It's rare to witness somebody so happily great at any job.
0: All right, let's gather around, guys. Is there still people in cash control? Anybody know?
1: It's the first shift meeting of the day. About 30 teenagers and college kids mill around a big tree before the shifts start.
0: All right, guys, listen up. Gather around. Let's do this. Here we go. Shh, quiet please, real quick. Here we go. Today is Saturday.
3: Oh yeah.
0: Today is a busy day. Today is the day that we have a very good day because there are going to be a lot of people playing games. And today, of course, is one of my favorite days of the season. It is the second round of the Sweet 16 tournament. Let's take a look. Sam, you want to hold this up a little higher? Okay, we've got...
1: One of the guys, Sam, holds up a poster board with tournament brackets on it, like for any sports tournament. The Sweet 16 tournament pits the kids in all 32 games in the park against each other, in pairs, in a four-week competition to make the most money. Last week, half the games were eliminated. Cole is here letting the remaining games know who they're competing with today.
0: Pigs of Fury bullpen versus Goblet Toss Lions Den. Now, hold on. Before we go any further, could this possibly be a precursor for today? Yesterday, the number one game in the park was Scale Africa.
1: Okay, Scale Africa is a scale, a game where they guess your weight or age, and it's in the Africa part of the park, hence Scale Africa. And it's no surprise that it's number one. It always makes tons of money. All the games in the park are grouped together.

0: into four different teams, which they call Games 1, Games 2, Games 3, and Games 4. And these four teams, Games 1 through 4, compete against each other all summer long, like teams at summer camp in a three-month-long color war. Most other amusement parks don't go this far to make things interesting for the workers. This park, Worlds of Fun, is owned by a company called Cedar Fair that owns 11 amusement parks and 6 water parks. And Cole knows the guys who run the games departments at the other parks, and some of them do competitions like this between the employees.
1: But I don't think they do it to the extent of what we do. I mean, every year I talk about, you know, we had the deathmatch tournament. We had the Sweet 16 tournament. A couple years ago, we did a thing called Toss the Boss. And basically what happened was is that every single day I'd pull a game out of the hat. And if that game was the number one game in the park for that day, then that section would get to throw me in the pond. The pond is not a good-looking pond. It's gross and, you know, it smells. And the deal was is that if you are the number one game in the park, you get to throw me in the pond.
0: So finally one day, the game that he picked from the hat that day tried the hardest and actually became the number one game in the park for the day. And of course, they made a video about this because, you know, it's present-day America. And Cole went and told his peers, his colleagues, the guys who run the games departments at the other parks, all about what happened.
1: I go and I tell the other parks about this, and I showed a picture, you know, like, oh, there's me all soaking wet. And, I kind of got laughed at. You know, like, why would you ever do that? And to me, in my mind, I was just like, why would you not do that? You know, why would you not want to get people excited about working in the game that they're in? At least they may try. They may do a little bit more. And if I can get a little bit more out of them, we're good. Even if the game only makes a little bit more money.
2: Also, it's more fun for the kids.
1: Exactly. It's all about more fun. All right, so there's a lot of people in the park today. Now, I have composed a song about today, which I now want to sing for you. And you can all sing along. Okay. Saturday.
3: Wait, what day is that? I forgot.
1: It's Saturday.
3: Oh, okay.
1: Today I don't feel like riding any rides.
3: Whistle, whistle.
1: I just want to play all the games. Don't
3: really
1: feel like playing Mamba Ball when a giant top frog or a big basketball. Yesterday I don't feel like riding any rides, just playing games. All right, let's have a good day, guys. Everybody in, all right? All right, games on three. 1, 2, 3. All right, let's have a good day.
0: Well, today on our radio show, we go to amusement parks all over the country. We see stuff backstage that we had no idea was going on. Like that song. We hear Jonathan Goldstein's story about moving to the Jersey Shore for a summer when he was 16. And we hear your stories. We asked you to call in with your amusement park stories, and you told some great ones. Today's show first ran a few years ago, but we're airing it again now because it's summer, it's hot. Let's spend an hour at the funnest place possible. Let's ride the rides. Let's gorge out on terrible great food together for this hour. Cue the roller coaster sound. Now, stay with us.

0: It's This American Life, Act One, Game Boy Grows Up. Following Cole Lindbergh around on his early morning tour of Worlds of Fun Park, I learned a couple things. First of all, people play the games because they want to win the prizes, and so an important part of his job is actually guessing what prizes are going to excite people.
1: You kind of just go, it is what it is. Oh, I got to show you the lemur. You want to see what a lemur is?
2: Yeah.
1: People love these. This is a lemur. People play for this all the time. This is one of our number one prizes.
2: Really?
1: Yeah.
0: Who'd have thought? It's a fluorescent colored monkey the size of a teddy bear with huge eyes and a super long tail. When they put it into the dart game became one of the most popular games in the park, doubled its business. I also learned that Cole invents games.
1: You like Angry Birds, right?
0: We round a corner and I see why he asked.
1: What we're looking at right now is a giant slingshot with a launcher that you launch basically beanbags at pigs. And we built this.
2: So you got permission from the Angry Birds people.
1: Well,
0: this turns out to be kind of an awkward question. Cole points out that this slingshot game is not actually called Angry Birds.
1: It's called Pigs of Fury. Right. Pigs of Fury. So now this is one of our number one games. People love shooting a giant slingshot.
0: Before I go out to Kansas City to meet Cole, I watched his YouTube videos online. Yes, he has YouTube videos, and I heartily recommend them. They are shot, directed, and starring Cole. They are low-tech. They're low-budget. In this one, he wears a Viking helmet and a fake mustache and wire-rim glasses, and he's walking through a video arcade. Those are his echoey footsteps that you're hearing. Next, he's inside what looks like, you know, those old arcade machines with the mechanical claw that picks up prizes? This one is big enough for a person to stand inside, and Cole is inside it, surrounded by huge stuffed animals, and he raps.

0: Okay, I'm going to stop the video right there. When he says a bear, a dog, and a giant monkey, then we have three quick shots of stuffed animal prizes. A bear, a dog, and a giant monkey.
1: Sometimes people just don't play games. I'm asking how they're doing and they say no way.
0: As the video continues, the teenagers on his staff join him and they're all dancing around and they're hitting whack-a-mole moles on the beat. And everything that they do in this video is so deeply uncool that you know that they must really like and trust each other. And their total commitment to what they're doing actually flips the dorkiness and makes it kind of cool.

0: There are over a dozen videos, all set in the amusement park. The only semi-normal video of the bunch is a training video. This one opens on Cole. He's in a suit and tie, in front of a bookcase, reading a book. He looks up, startled, as if the camera surprised him.
1: Hello! How are you? I was just reading. Welcome to the World's Fun Games training video. My name is Cole. I'll be taking you on this wonderful journey. Here.
0: When he says wonderful journey, he mugs at the camera with this gesture that communicates the idea, I know this is completely ridiculous. In fact, the entire video seems to be making fun of the idea of training videos while at the same time it is a training video, explaining how to sign in, how to use the till card, how to stock prizes. I saw these videos and all I could think of was, these people really love their jobs. And I thought about Michael Scott, the fictional boss on The Office.
2: I'd say that there's a lot of Michael Scott in this job. I'd say there's a lot of Michael Scott in me, probably. I do silly things that everybody looks at me later and go, why did he do that? Why was it deemed necessary for Cole to dress up wearing a big beard and a raincoat and tell everyone he lived downtown under the bridge and he was there to motivational speaker them today? Hi, everybody, I'm Phil Bridges, you know, and like go out talking to people. What went through his thought process? And I've run out with a squirt gun all the time. I got my big super soaker, and on busy days, I'll take the super soaker and I'll fill it up with ice water and I'll sneak around the corner. Just there, I'll stand there and I'll just go, light them up! I'd spray across the whole group. You know, that's what makes it fun. They're gonna remember Phil Bridges more than, you know, like anything else throughout the day. And so if they're talking about, did you guys see what Cole did at the shift meeting? Even if they say, that was stupid or that was not funny, they're still gonna be talking about it and that's still going to get them happy about this job.
0: So, does that work in practice? After all, if you think about it, amusement park jobs are not, on their face, very fun. You know, taking tickets, strapping people into rides, convincing passersby to throw three balls into a can. Well, the Saturday that I visited turned out to be one of the busiest, hottest days of the summer. There was a concert at the park which brought in thousands of extra people. And of course, this was Sweet 16 Round 2, which did seem to matter to the kids. Before the shift, Haley and a couple of the other kids from Games 3 pulled Cole aside and crowded close so kids from other teams couldn't see.
3: So this is, you have a secret weapon that is going, they're
4: secret
3: going
4: weapon.
3: To show you the secret weapon of what?
5: And only anybody see victory.
3: Guarantee victory.
4: It's a banana costume.
3: So,
5: a banana.
3: Is that?
6: You made the costume?
4: I made the costume, yeah.
7: She's awesome. Because we have a game with bananas that's in Sweet 16. Okay. So we're going to have somebody running around in this costume to try to sell it.
8: It's kind of big, and it's kind of rough, because I didn't use the pattern.
9: Wait, no, David, life's coming. Put it away. Put it away.
3: Did you just go buy fabric?
8: No, I've had this fabric. So this is the head hole, the arms hole, and it's going to look like the bananas in Lions did.
3: I like
9: we're
3: it.
9: We're pumped.
8: Is that
3: I like
8: exciting?
3: It. That is more than exciting.
8: People are going to be stopping, taking pictures. Oh, maybe I'll win one, too.
0: Meanwhile, the guys in Games 4 were doing great in Sweet 16. All their games had survived the first round. Games 1 was eliminated completely in the first round of Sweet 16. As for Games 2, Max and Uksan are pulling a double shift, hoping to break the record for how much has ever been made, ever, in their two games. Their not-so-secret strategy.
10: All right, so strobe light, you want two black lights out there.
0: Max and his team leader Dominic are setting up at a game called Rollerball, which is one of the older games in the park. Basically, it's just a ski ball, but as you get points, it moves a little wooden pig, which is in a race with all the other riders. This doesn't make any sense. It actually doesn't matter. Here's what you need to know. Games 2 is hoping to turn this creaky 16-year-old game Rollerball, which never does well, into a crazy dance party they call Techno Ball. Max and Dominic have brought in a disco ball. They brought in lighting gear. And Dominic is explaining to Max how he wants to set it all up.
5: Yeah.
10: We're going to put a light on that toy chest. We're going to put a light on that box. They're shining at the disco ball. Disco ball is going to be moving. It's all dark in here. people want to walk on it, they'll be like, whoa, what am I stepping on? Whoa, lights!
11: I know, maybe it'll be too much for people to handle.
0: Half an hour before the park opened, Haley and Claire had gotten to work early, and were down in Games 3 by Scale Africa.
12: We wanted to set out the most prizes that we could, make the piles extravagant, do a lot of flash, and that takes a lot of time. So we came out here early.
6: So just describe what we're looking at. There's a pyramid here of...
12: Turtles, and there's pandas, lions. There's going to be one of tigers. There's going to be
0: Each pyramid has over 100 stuffed animals in it, which is bigger than I think you're probably imagining it. It's like nearly waist high. And so there are four big pastel-colored piles of plush toys right in the middle of the walkway, looking so, so easy to win. Basically...
9: Every prize we've got.
12: Every prize we got, yeah.
9: We're throwing it out here.
12: We're going big or go home. We really want to win.
9: We brought in streamers, balloons, energy drinks. We got a whole bunch of energy drinks. We got a whole bunch of Gatorade. We brought in food for everyone.
12: Everyone stays energized, get pumped up for the whole day. We really want to win. We lost deathmatch, a very painful battle.
3: Years ago, I was lead of Games 3. This was my section.
0: Cole gets just as excited as the kids do when you get him talking about all the fun things that he did back when he was Haley and Claire's age, working here, running Games 3. His team would dress as pirates for the guessing game.
3: And they'd be out at the scale and they'd do guessing pirates. Gar, your age be, gar, you know, stuff like that. 2004 came around, we dominated. We beat everyone. It was awesome.
0: It is still so alive for him. They dominated in 2004 by tricking out one of the games with music and all kinds of commotion and turning it into a party, doubling its take for the day.
3: We brought my fog machine in from home because at the time I was in high school and I had a band. And people flocked to it. And we destroyed Games 2. We destroyed them that year. It was the happiest I've been because in 2003... we had gotten so close to winning, and I just kept on saying, 2004 is the year. Games 3, we're bringing the Sweet 16 back, 2004. And we did. We won, and I was really happy.
13: What am I going to guess for you? I think that's your game.
0: Late morning, when I checked back at Games 3, the pyramids of plush toys looked pretty much exactly as big as they had earlier that morning. Things were slow. And to goose the business, one of the supervisors, Sarah, was standing on the roof of this little hut.
14: Guesses until I'm coming off the roof.
9: She's staying on the roof until she gets 100 guesses.
14: I'm here until I get 88 more guesses, and then I'm going to allow myself to take a bathroom break. So any of you guys walking by, if you guys want to come play my game, help me out, get me off this roof. It's only $5 to play. I can guess your age, weight, or birthday month.
0: This is a technique that I recognize from 1,000 public radio pledge drives, and it was working about as slowly for her as it works for us. Strangers just don't care if some girl on the roof gets to take a bathroom break.
14: I'm stuck here until I can get 88 more people to play. I mean, seriously? All you people don't want to help me out. Thanks. Thanks for the luck. You should come. I dare you guys to come feel these turtles. It sounds like a weird thing, but we really have the softest turtles in town. You should feel one. They're really soft.
0: After a while, Sarah switched technique and finally managed to wrestle up a crowd through the simple tactic of making a series of insanely terrible guesses. First, there is a dad who looks like he's 42 and, in fact, is 42. Sarah guessed as 25. Then a grandmother who is standing there with kids and grandkids. Sarah writes her guess for this woman's age on a whiteboard.
14: This could be really wrong. I get the feeling it's really wrong, but that's okay. We'll see. You guys like this guess, maybe? All right. Turn around, how old are you?
15: 52.
14: I guess you're 37. It's sunglasses. Sunglasses really throw me off. But congratulations, you get to pick out any prize you want.
0: Later, Sarah privately confirmed for me that she did intentionally take a dive, which is fine with Cole because it turns out it doesn't matter if the kids guess right. The game costs $5 to play. The prizes cost less than $5. Sarah can be wrong with every single guess, and they'd still make a nice profit. In fact, it's good to lose because people carrying prizes around the park are a walking advertisement for all the games. Cole's journey from summertime employee like Sarah to full-time year-round boss happened in a couple of steps. He said, as a kind of nerdy kid in high school in a small town, it was nice to come to a place where his personality was rewarded.
2: I couldn't wait till the summer because when it was summertime, I get to come to World of Fun and work with people that are just like me and enjoy our whole summer together.
0: So after years of that, in his senior year at the University of Kansas at Lawrence, he got a phone call offering him the job of games manager, and he dropped out of school to take it.
2: It's probably one of the hardest decisions I've ever had to make. But I said, okay, this opportunity is probably only going to come along once in a lifetime.
0: As you'd imagine, it hasn't been such a popular decision with the family.
2: So, I mean, I have a full year left. I'm like one full year of college left. It comes up when you least expect it. It comes up when they, like, oh, I know you're working real hard, but when are you getting back to school? Or my grandmother, now before, you know, I pass on, you need to make sure that you've completed college. And my grandma all the time. And I get a lot from the girlfriend, too. When are you going to finish? Because she just graduated college.
0: This girlfriend and Cole were pretty serious. They just moved in together. They met in games back in 2006, though she moved on from games.
2: I get that all the time. She's like, we're not going to be together forever if you don't finish college. I get it a lot.
6: How often will it come up?
2: Once a week. Maybe once every 2 weeks, depending on the week. I don't know.
6: Lots of very accomplished people don't have college degrees.
2: I know.
6: Steve Jobs.
2: Yeah. But Steve Jobs, he changed the world. You know, I'm just a lowly little games manager at a small mid-sized park in Kansas City.
15: Who wants to play some games?
0: By midday, down in Games 3, that is Dustin, who's wearing the full-body banana suit that Haley handmade for him, which looks amazing. But it is 94 degrees, which is sapping everybody's energy, and business is slow.
15: Oh, all right. Well, hey, you guys have a great day.
0: Though as the day wears on, people slowly migrate from the rides to the games. And by nightfall, when it cools off, the guys in Games 2 finally get Techno Ball working. Max and Oksan are covered from head to toe in glow lights. Cole and I round a corner together, and we see them in the distance, and there's a crowd of 36 people surrounding the game. It's fantastic.
11: Oh, my goodness. Oh, let's go look at Techno Ball. Look at this.
15: So it's 6 of your staff and...
11: and 2-3 other guys all dancing.
15: In a big circle.
11: Yeah, 4 other guys all dancing in a big circle to techno music.
15: And how many people are actually playing?
11: 0. Hey, Dom!
0: That's Dominic, the team leader here at Games 2.
11: Oh, look, Dom's all, like, embarrassed. Hi, Dom.
16: What's up?
11: How many people are playing the game, Dom?
16: Attracting a lot of attention.
11: Wait, why aren't we turning that into gameplay?
0: Cole suggests maybe they should dance inside the game instead of on the walkway in front of the game so people would be pulled into play. Dom does not want to do this. And listen to what a good boss Cole is. He's firm, but he's very nice about it.
11: You're so close.
16: I know.
11: You're so close.
16: Did you know which attention I just attracted?
11: It did. But then you didn't have anybody out here talking to them saying, hey, why aren't you playing the game?
16: I know. I was hoping that they would realize that.
11: No. They're not going to realize that. You know that. And better than anyone, you should know that. They're not going to just be like, oh. It looks fine. I mean, all the lights. I mean, it's... I'm not going to deny the awesomeness, but I am going to say that...
16: no more dance parties.
11: I really think the dance parties are not going to help you win.
0: I walk down to check on Games 3. It is 10:30 at night. Claire has been here for 13 hours since I saw her setting up pyramids of plush before the gates opened to the park. Those pyramids were now raggedy piles, maybe half their original size, which means that they did great. They got lots of people to play. They'd probably given away 500 prizes for wrong guesses. And Claire has had exactly the kind of day that Cole wants for all the kids. Did you have fun today?
7: Yes, I had a lot of fun. I had no idea what time it was until about 20 minutes ago when I checked. It just didn't occur to me that I needed to check the time.
6: Because it was going by so fast?
7: Yeah.
6: When did you take your first break today?
7: I haven't taken a break.
6: Wow.
7: Yeah, I guess I'm kind of used to it.
0: This is Claire's third year here. She's 18, going to Missouri State in the fall to study nursing. And she tells me what a lot of kids here tell me. She wouldn't keep coming back to work at Worlds of Fun, if not for Cole.
7: Definitely not. I don't think any other boss would do, like, the rally days, the death match, the Sweet 16, the toss the boss, just all the fun stuff that we do that keeps us going through the season and just keeps this job exciting every day.
0: Sam, one of the leaders for Games 4, has been here for 3 summers, and he also says the Cole is the reason that he keeps coming back.
11: Honestly, no one else could do a better job. He was made to do this.
15: It's funny, like, watching him do something like sing a goofy song for you guys in the morning. You can imagine high school students and college students sort of rolling their eyes at somebody doing that, but nobody does.
11: No, it's weird. It's almost like that's the thing to do. Whatever Cole does is the thing to be doing at that moment. And we just all feel like that was the right move.
15: Do you remember what it was like the first time you saw one of his videos?
11: I do. I remember seeing it, and I was like, that's my boss, and he just made that video. And it was so cool, because I went and even showed some of my friends. They're all like, who's this guy? It's like, that's my boss.
2: That's so weird, because a lot of people would say, well, it's an amusement park. You know, you're great at working at an amusement park.
0: That doesn't mean, by the way, that he is seen by his bosses as some kind of superstar. He gets respect, sure. Everybody likes him. His immediate boss, Matt, thinks that there is nobody better at games in any of the 11 amusement parks owned by their parent company, Cedar Fair. But Cole is working at one of the smallest of the 11 parks. So other games managers at bigger parks bring in way more money than Cole does. And games, in the grand scheme of things, is actually the smallest revenue producer at most amusement parks. The biggest money at an amusement park comes from ticket sales. Then there's food. Everybody buys food. Then merch. And then, bringing up the rear, is games. What Cole does has less effect on the company's bottom line than lots of people in the company. And as much as Cole loves this job, he can't help but wonder, how long can a person do this job?
2: So the one thing that I always say is, I mean, I'm 25 now. I started here when I was 14. And the weird thing is that I'm getting older, but everybody else in the department staying the same age.
0: All right, I'm going to stop the tape right there. Yes, I know. Matthew McConaughey, Dazed and Confused. Cole has seen the film too.
6: But the thing I'm wondering for you is, do you feel like somehow accidentally in this job you got stuck in high school? You got stuck at 15. Like, there's a part of you where you're still back there.
2: I like working out in the park with the kids. Absolutely. 100%.
6: The goofball part.
2: The goofball part.
6: The part where you get to act their age instead of your age.
2: Yes. Does that make me sound bad? I mean, I'm still a manager. I'm still overseeing 100 people that work for me, you know. But at the same time, you know, 10 years from now, I mean, I don't think I can still be a goofball. I think that just kind of get creepy. You know? I mean, you're 35 and you work with a bunch of high schoolers in a game. Is that creepy? Maybe. Maybe not. I don't know.
6: Do you worry that you'll never be happier in any job than you are in this one?
2: Yes. Absolutely.
0: That's a weird fate, to know that you're in the best job you may ever have at 25. Especially when it's a job that you know in your heart it can't last. Okay, so we first broadcast that story long ago, back in 2011, and so much has happened for Cole since then. He finally did leave his job at Worlds of Fun. That was years ago. And then worked for a while in sales at a toy company. Gave some motivational talks about being a boss in an amusement park. He got married very happily. Not to the girlfriend in the story, by the way. Now he has a 6-year-old daughter who has the same roller coaster amusement park bug that he has. They ride roller coasters together when they go on vacation. He is still putting himself on stage in different ways. In 2024, he won the U.S. Air Guitar National Championship. And yes, who knew there was such a thing? He went on to Finland for the international competition, where he placed 5th in the world as an air guitarist. He's competing there again in 2 weeks for the world championship. These days, he's also writing music. He's performing. He's going on auditions. He turned 40 this year. Well, coming up, carnies float in the air. Scary things happen on rides. And bold steps forward for paintball targets everywhere. Our hour of amusement parks continues in a minute from Chicago Public Radio when our program continues.

0: This American Life. I'm Ira Glass. Each week on our show, of course, we choose a theme, bring you different kinds of stories on that theme. Today's show, amusement parks. It's August. It's hot. We wanted to go someplace fun here on the radio. We've arrived at Act 2 of our program, Act 2, Great Adventures. Well, we asked you, our listeners, to call in with your amusement park stories. Nearly 300 of you did. And one of our producers, Jane Marie, listened to all of those voicemail messages. She joins me now. Hey, Jane.
1: Hey.
0: So, Jane, trends, patterns, what can you tell me?
1: Carnies.
0: Oh.
1: Yeah. There's like creepy carnies and hot carnies and carnies that people married. And a bunch of people called and told stories about carnies, like making the ride go too fast or keeping them on the ride too
0: demonic
1: long.
0: Demonic carnies. Okay, yeah.
1: These two calls that I'm going to play are from Barry Silver and Penny Delaney Coffrin. And they had the same exact, like, crazy carny story, only they happened years apart and in different cities. But it's fun to imagine they're talking about the same guy.
2: My amusement park story involves the Gravitron.
1: Yeah. Oh, let me interrupt real quick, because the Gravitron, that's the one where it's a cylinder and you climb in it and you put your back up against the inside wall of the cylinder.
0: Oh, right, and it spins around and the floor drops out.
1: Yep, and you're, like, stuck to the wall.
2: There was a carny there, and he was waving us all in, and we had purchased tickets, and I guess our first sign that this was going to be an interesting ride was when he said no to the tickets we offered him and just kind of waved us in.
3: I was working for the World of Wonder Sideshow last month. I had made friends with the carny who was running the Gravitron.
2: He started up the ride, and the music was blaring, and I remember it was Motley Crue's Dr. Feelgood.
3: Anyway, he gave me a private showing where I'm riding inside this thing. The music's blasting.
2: Then the lights were going, and we were spinning around, and the centrifugal force was pushing us up against the wall. And the next thing I know, this carny steps out from behind his operating box and comes out into the centrifuge and proceeds to pull himself up and place his feet on the spinning wall and walk over the rider step by step, with his body completely horizontal to the earth.
3: He's standing on the wall next to me, surfing inside of the Gravitron. That's right, the ride operator left the control panel to start surfing the inside, parallel to the ground.
2: The force was holding his feet against the wall, and it was just the most amazing thing I'd ever seen.
3: Best experience of my life.
0: So I know, because you told me right before we sat down, that a lot of the stories that people called in to tell were love stories.
1: Tons of love stories. Or like stories. You know, like summer flings, summer romances, first kisses. There were people that lost their virginity on rides.
0: Ew.
1: Don't do that. But then there were the proposals. There were a lot of people proposing at amusement parks. Some more successfully than others.
4: My name is Natasha, and in May, my boyfriend proposed to me on a roller coaster. We were on a Viper. He said, "Will you marry me?" And he popped open the ring box, and the ring fell out of the box and down into the pits of Viper. It was pretty awful. I started trying to get the ride operator to stop the car. The director of operations at the park assembled a team of about 20 people, and they searched for the ring for hours, and that happened in May. So the kicker here is that that ring was actually my grandmother's ring, and they're actually still searching for it. But we have yet to find it.
1: So I called Natasha, actually, to see if they'd found it yet, and she said that the park had called her recently and said they found a ring, but it wasn't hers. It was another engagement ring.
0: Really?
1: Yeah. Yep.
0: Well, it's good to know that her fiancé wasn't the only dummy.
1: Right. And then we got a bunch of scary calls. So this is a scary one. Wendy in Austin, Texas, she and her friend went to the fair, and they were getting on a roller coaster. It was like one of those medium-sized fair roller coasters where there's one big drop and then a loop-de-loop. And but as she was getting on, she was like futzing around with her purse.
5: I reached up to pull the harness down over me, and it locked above my head. And I have nothing holding me into the roller coaster. So I look over in horror as the carny guy with that was running the ride looks at me, and he pushes the button to go, and the thing starts to go, and I'm telling him, wait, stop, I don't have my seatbelt on.
1: But he doesn't stop. So right. I know. So now she's like going up the hill. So she said she turned to her friend and she just decided to wrap her arms and legs around her friend. I know. And so they go down the hill and then they go through the loop-de-loop.
0: So she's upside down.
1: I know. Just like hanging onto her friend.
5: As tight as I can to stay inside the ride. And what really got scary is we whipped around the corners. I almost got thrown out, but I didn't.
1: She said that she had whiplash for a week and that she was too young to realize that she probably could have sued them.
0: Hmm.
1: So there's another story from this woman, Susan. Her three-year-old wanted to go to the fair, but it was super late at night. And so they humored him and they were like, sure, we'll take you. But they figured he would fall asleep on the way there. But he didn't. He stayed awake.
6: So I said, okay, I'll take you in for one ride on the Ferris wheel, and then we'll go back to the car. My husband, Dinoon, put his shoes on because we didn't think he'd make it there. So we took him to the Ferris wheel, and he kept pointing to the scrambler, saying that he wanted to go on the scrambler. And I said, no. And when we got off the ride, I held the chain for the person behind me to come out. And when I turned back around, he was gone. We could not find him anywhere. And as we're looking around, and we have a whole group looking for this little three-year-old boy, I looked up, and he was inside the gate of the scrambler, and the scrambler was going. His head was just at the car level, and the carny woman stopped the ride, and she stopped it in time. She walked over, picked him up, handed him to me. She didn't say a word. And I took him, and he said, she was really scary. And I said, that woman was an angel. And so I will never badmouth a carny again.
0: I'm glad we finally have some unequivocally pro-carny material in this story.
1: Me too.
7: Hi. My amusement park story takes place in Disneyland, and I was really excited to go on the haunted house ride. I forget what it's called. Anyways, the door opens and you are let into a room. And the door opens and it's a dark, empty room. And there is a person, a little person. He was in the room already. And I thought it was part of the haunted house. So I started screaming and he was looking at me. And because I was screaming, he was screaming at me. We are both screaming at each other. And then we both realized that it was not part of the haunted house and that we were just waiting in line with each other. And we pretended like nothing happened.
1: And finally, there were the puke stories.
0: Oh, a lot of people caught about puke.
1: Mm-hmm.
0: And is the story more than just I was on a ride and I puked?
1: It's I was on a ride and I puked, or I was on a ride and I got puked on.
0: Well, I don't want to hear that. Was there any that had a twist? Was it a surprise plot twist?
1: The one that stands out for me is this lady was on that Ocean Motion ride. You know, that's like big boat that swings back and forth.
0: It basically just goes up and down.
1: Yeah, just swings. Down, it's like a pendulum. And so she was up at the highest part of the boat, and she saw the guy on the other end of the boat start puking. And so then she was like swinging down at the puke.
0: Oh no. And did she see the puke in midair, like
1: slow motion, coming like coming towards her?
8: I could see in slow motion this line of vomit coming towards me.
0: And it hit her?
1: Yeah.
0: Ew.
8: About 2 seconds later, it splatters the entire right side of my body.
1: There's nowhere to go. You can't get off the boat.
0: Jay Marie. She used to be a producer here. These days, she is the host of the podcast, The Dream. She has a book based on that show called Selling the Dream. But those are about large-scale, quintessentially American scams and the people who get caught up in them. Which brings us to Act 3. Act 3, what I didn't do on my summer vacation. You know, sometimes somebody ends up in an amusement park who really has no business there at all. It was not built to thrill at the thrills that the amusement park offers. As a teenager, Jonathan Goldstein spent a summer working at an amusement park, one that was situated right on the beach in Wildwood, New Jersey. It is your typical amusement park on the beach. There's a boardwalk, three wooden piers with roller coasters and a Ferris wheel and lots of dropped popcorn and hot dog buns for the seagulls to eat. It's been decades since Jonathan went to work at Wildwood, and he always wanted to go back. And so we sent him, along with one of our producers, Jonathan Manjivar. Quick note to listeners, this story has nothing explicit in it, but it does make reference to the existence of sex, as does this warning.
9: The smell of garbage is really bringing it all back in a rush. Maybe I could bring back a bag with some saltwater toffee.
10: After a whole religious rebirth that I won't go into here, the summer of my 16th year found me seriously considering yeshiva, rabbinical school, for the fall. My rabbi suggested I spend the summer at this religious camp just to give me a better idea of what was to come. But my best friend Evan said that summer camp was for suckers, and religious camp was even worse, and that if I came with him to Wildwood, he'd personally make sure I had a good time. "I'll get you ailed really good," he wrote, like a blood oath, in my 1986 high school yearbook. That's ailed as in the letter L. And getting ailed seemed important, especially if I was going to be giving my life over to the Torah, a text that placed greater emphasis on getting seed, as in circumcised. And so, I went to Wildwood. And now I was back.
11: How close did you live to the pier?
9: As you've seen getting here, my sense of direction isn't my forte. It's like the whole summer I was just like floating around in like a jar of formaldehyde.
10: The plan was to go down and get jobs. It was what a lot of teenagers in my town did. Evan's older brother had done it years earlier and had arranged a job for Evan, handing out darts to patsies eager to pop balloons on the boardwalk, and I was supposed to get a job too. But on our fourth night there, still without work, I sat on the edge of my bed and felt that sense of being a failure. This feeling would eventually become a staple in my life, something I'd grow comfortable with, in bars, gyms, offices, and bedrooms. But just then, the feeling was strange and new, and I didn't quite know what to do with it. We lived in a co-ed boarding house run by a woman with a face like a clenched fist named Mrs. D. I spent my days hanging out at Evan's balloon stand, where his boss finally became so tired of having me around that he pulled some strings to get me a job working as a change boy at an arcade. If you walked down the boardwalk, there was a point where it looked like the fun had come to an end. My arcade was just a few yards past that.
11: Do you remember where on the pier you were?
9: Yeah, that's what I'm thinking. I'm trying to, if anything, maybe that little shack right over there was the arcade where there's a roller coaster going over it now. It's sort of like the little house that Alvy Singer grew up in Annie Hall.
10: You've still got pizza parlors, games with unwinnable prizes, and the vague threat of violence about to erupt. In other words, Wildwood hadn't changed much. Back then, everything looked like 1986. Now, 1987. Though, as it turns out, the arcade I worked at is long gone. Even at the time, all the other arcades were carpeted and air-conditioned, but mine was like an outhouse with all the oldest, skankiest games, all their joysticks having had the joy jerked right out of them years earlier. On the 4th of July, I remember watching the fireworks through a little crack in the wall, right above the Donkey Kong machine. I felt like a young Tony Montana just having come to America. Except the only person I wanted to kill was myself. Being a human change machine is just one of the jobs that seems only to exist on the boardwalk. Like the guy who's paid to dance in front of the t-shirt shop to draw customers. Or the girl who blows bubbles all day outside a souvenir store.
12: Yes, that's my job. I take money from them.
9: That's your whole job, is just blowing bubbles?
12: Only and shine with laser.
9: Shine a laser in people's eyes?
12: No, of course.
10: The bubble girl tells me she is from Bulgaria. The Bulgarian bubble girl is very young looking, like first time away from home young. And as she explains to me her work responsibilities, she is approached by a man who turns out to be her boss. He plants a big kiss on her cheek as though marking his territory.
9: Is it a good summer?
13: It's all right. It's all right. This boardwalk's getting bad. At nighttime, this boardwalk is bad.
9: Like bad bites.
13: And people stabbing people and shooting people. Yeah. You go two blocks off the boardwalk, there was a shooting and stabbing the other day.
9: Holy cow.
13: It's worse under the boardwalk.
9: What goes on under the boardwalk?
13: Oh, sex and drugs. I park underneath my store, and you can see underneath it here. And you catch them all the time down under there. They go right down them steps and right underneath the boardwalk.
9: Wow.
13: Sex under the boardwalk.
14: Cool.
13: Me and you.
14: Oh.
13: Yeah. You want to do it?
14: No.
9: Yep. All right. See you later. Oh, boy. That was creepy.
10: My old boss, Mike, was creepy too. Mike always wore sunglasses and a red, skin-tight bathing suit that, for some reason I could never quite fathom, always appeared to be wet. My friend Evan said that it was unwholesome how Mike's arms were so short. He's like a T-Rex, Evan said. The first time Mike paid me, he had to get all crooked to get his wallet out. Mike was an alcoholic, and he left me to open and close the place most of the time. Sometimes he would stagger in the middle of the afternoon, and lay down on the lopsided pool table. Once comfortably spread out, he'd ask me to cover him from head to toe with the stuffed animals for skee ball, so he could sleep without getting caught by the old woman who ran the pier. Every time I put Mike to bed, I became more and more convinced that yeshiva was the place for me. When he wasn't goofing off drunk, Mike was furthering Evan's work of trying to get me ill'd. He would invite Nancy, the 19-year-old redhead who ran the water squirt game next door, over, so he could tell her about how she should de-virginalize me. Nancy was a Jersey girl who wore low-backed shirts that showed off a large, complicated dragon tattoo. She told me it was a Chinese wind god and that an old biker boyfriend had given it to her. It started at her neck and slithered all the way down into her pants to blow across the tundra. In the afternoon, when business was slow, Nancy would come by and tell me about how Mike had just been over, pleading on my behalf, and how she tried to explain to him that we was just friends, right? Oh yeah, I'd say, swallowing back the hard lump of foul-tasting virgin tears congealing in my throat. The best.
15: Watch the tram car, please.
9: Listen to this music. Don't you feel like you're going to round, like, the corner and you're going to see, like, Joe Pesci beating someone to death with a baseball bat? That's all I could think about. It's a song called Wildwood Days. Do you hear it? Wildwood Days and Wildwood Nights.
13: Yeah.
10: My producer Jonathan and I walk down the boardwalk where we discover what's got to be the very worst job in Wildwood.
16: Most of the stuff I do is just off the top of my head. It's whatever I can pick up on the spot.
10: This is Dutz Bonus Jr. The sounds you hear are of people shooting at him with guns. Dutz Bonus Jr. is a human paintball target. He shuffles back and forth and eggs on the crowd while being splattered like a Jackson Pollock canvas.
16: You know, I'll put it as blunt as I can, because this is how it is on my tax forms, too. I'm an entertainer. Not the dancer kind, but... basically, I get suited up in a hockey gear, and I get shot at all night.
9: And that doesn't start to get to you a little bit? Do you dream about it?
16: Nah. I love it. It's entertaining to me, because this is one of the jobs that I can be as creative as I want to be, and, you know, it's just like, you know, web page design. You know, when you go in, you can do whatever you want.
10: Before Dutz, human paintball targets simply shuffled from side to side holding a shield. Then one day, Dutz dropped his shield and began to moonwalk. Soldier Boy was to follow. He also invented shadow boxing at the paintballs and running towards the shooters. Dutz is protected by a suit that looks like what you'd come up with if you tried to build a Michelin Man costume out of moist newspaper and epoxy glue.
9: So people are armed with paintball guns?
16: Yep, that we provide. Because a lot of people try to, you know, they want to bring their own, but we don't allow that. It's just not going to happen.
9: So the suit that you wear protects you from any pain?
16: For the most part, yeah. There's some weak spots, but, you know, I can't say where the weak spots are, because then a lot of people will find out, and then, you know, then it kind of becomes a little dangerous, you know.
10: Before agreeing to talk with me, Dutz wanted to finish his break with the woman who works next door at the old-timey photo place. As it turns out, she's his wife, who we met on this very boardwalk. Dutz might spend his day getting fired at in a cage, but at least on his time off, he has someone to talk to, someone with whom to share the secret weak spots in his armor. Back when I lived there, Wildwood had this reputation for being a big party town. People were supposed to be scoring like nuts on the boardwalk every night, and actually they were. The only real action I got that summer, though, was in the form of a single kiss. I later referred to it as the kiss that ruined my summer. It happened while I was out walking on the boardwalk late one night. I saw a group of older girls, maybe in their early 20s, coming toward me. One of them, a little ahead of the others, was sort of spinning with her arms stuck out and her long blonde hair all over the place. Just as she got right up close to me, she grabbed the back of my neck and put her lips right on mine. I remember as she pulled back, I spastically grabbed onto her wrist. I didn't want her to leave. Her friends had to pry my fingers off, one at a time, as she stood there smiling at me, all stoned and airy. That night, back at the boarding house, in our room, I spent the rest of the evening obsessing. As it might have been the last one I'd receive until I got married, that kiss pretty much felt like my swinging bachelorhood. In yeshiva, I'd be the mysterious one with a past. For the rest of the summer, I couldn't pass a woman on the boardwalk without thinking that we should somehow be meeting in a kiss, that that's how life should really be. It turned walking along the boardwalk into a relentless drizzle of small but horrible disappointments. I didn't know it then, but that summer would prove the best one I'd have as a teenager. Even though I was worked like an indentured servant, giving every penny of my earnings to Mrs. D., even though I made no friends, and even though I only made it to the beach but once, where I sat on a mildewy boarding house washcloth, exhausted and pale, that whole summer felt like some big fat vacation, just because I was 16 and away from my parents for the first time. When I got back home, I didn't end up going to yeshiva. I didn't bring home any pen pals, money, or happy romantic memories. But I did bring back a pair of black pants, covered in small white skulls. They were really baggy, and I had to wear them with 10-inch cuffs at the bottom. But when I showed up for my first day back at school, I thought I looked really punk rock. I thought, like anyone who'd never been L'd, that they were the pants of someone who got L'd all summer long.
0: Jonathan Goldstein is the host of the podcast Heavyweight, which returns for a brand new season next month. There you can find their amazing archive of old episodes wherever you get your podcasts.
9: A lot of winners today?
14: Everybody wins.
9: Like a patter? And what would you say to get a guy like me to come over?
14: I don't know if I would call you in. You don't look like the type of guy that would spend money here, you know? You get three shots for five.
9: Was he saying that I'm too cool a customer, or was he saying you're too cheap a Jew?

0: Well, the program is produced today by Jane Marie and me, with Ben Calhoun, Sarah Koenig, Jonathan Manhevar, Lisa Pollock, Robin Semien, Alyssa Shipp, and Nancy Updike. Senior producer for today's show is Julie Snyder. 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
1: I dare you guys to come feel these turtles. It sounds like a weird thing, but we really have the softest turtles in town. You should feel one. They're really soft.
0: I'm Ira Glass. Back next week with more stories of This American Life.

0: From PRX, this is Living on Earth. I'm Steve Kerwin.
1: And I'm Paloma Beltran. Researchers find an astonishing abundance of bees in a cemetery.
2: What does 5.6 million bees look like? It looks like 270 honeybee colonies. Imagine what that looks like, a whole lot of white boxes scattered across the landscape. It's also equivalent to four times the population of Manhattan, the human population of Manhattan.
0: Also, flowers can be sweet-smelling pleasures as well as ingenious revolutionaries who remade the ecological world as we know it.

0: From PRX in the Jennifer and Ted Stanley studios at the University of Massachusetts Boston, this is an encore edition of Living on Earth. I'm Steve Kerwood.
1: And I'm Paloma Beltran. As a celebration of summer pleasures, today's show is all about flowers and pollinators, including bees. Now, many of us know the famous image of Winnie the Pooh holding onto a balloon, reaching his paw into a hive full of honeybees. But most bees don't produce honey, and most don't even live in colonies. Instead, they're solitary bees who build individual nests. These are the type of bees that Brian Danforth studies as a professor of entomology at Cornell University. His most recent paper details an astonishing finding of several million solitary bees in a graveyard in Ithaca, New York. Brian Danforth joins me now to discuss. Welcome to Living on Earth.
2: Thanks very much, Paloma.
1: So when I picture bees, the first thing that comes to mind is a buzzing hive. But you study solitary bees. How common are these solitary bees compared to social bees?
2: Yeah, that is the image I think many people have of a bee. You imagine a colony, you imagine a honeybee or a bumblebee, a queen, thousands of workers, aggressive stinging. The bees that I work on, the solitary bees, are much more docile. These are bees in which each female builds her own nest, provisions her brood cells with pollen and nectar, lays her own eggs, defends her nest from enemies, parasites, and predators, and then leaves her offspring to the next generation. So the image of a social bee is quite different from the kind of solitary bees that we work on. So we know that there are 21,000 described bee species on Earth, and that's probably an underestimate. You know, there may be 30,000 bees total. Of those 21,000 described bee species, 77% of them are solitary, 13% of them are brood parasites of those solitary bees, and then about 10% are social. So the social bees comprise a pretty small slice of that 21,000 total species. The vast majority are these solitary bees.
1: And you know in your study that solitary bees are important for pollination, but just how important are they?
2: It really depends on the crop. I'll give you a few examples. So in squash and pumpkin, for example, there is a single solitary bee species called Pepinapis pruinosa, which is a narrow host plant specialist on squash and pumpkin. And those are very effective pollinators. They are early morning bees, so they get out before any of the other wild or managed bees visit squash and pumpkin. And they're doing most of the squash and pumpkin pollination. We did a lot of work on the role of wild bees as apple pollinators in New York, because New York is a big producer of apples. We're the second largest producer of apples in the country. And for about a decade, my lab studied the role of wild bees as crop pollinators in apples. So this is something I know really well. And we were able to document 120 wild bee species visiting apples in New York State. That's about a quarter of the total number of bees in New York State. So a big slice of New York pollinators are actually visiting apple. And through the work of Mia Park, a graduate student at the time, we determined that the solitary bees are actually more effective on a per-visit basis as pollinators. So when they visit a flower, they deposit more pollen grains, and they're also more abundant in many apple orchards. So for the apples that I worked on, the wild bees are actually more important than honeybees. But there are certain crops that are really highly dependent on managed pollinators. So I would say the answer to your question is it really depends on the crop. But for the crops that I have worked on, the wild bees are very, very important. And they're doing all this work for free, by the way. These are not bees that you have to manage or you have to pay for. They're just out there in the environment doing their job.
1: Wow, amazing. So your study was conducted at a cemetery in Ithaca, New York. How did your team choose this location for your research?
2: So it turns out that the cemetery is just right off the edge of the Cornell campus, so we don't have to go very far to study these bees. But it really was just a random event. My technician at the time had the habit of parking her car at East Hill Plaza, the shopping center out there on the east side of campus. And on her way into work, she walked through the East Lawn Cemetery. And she did this in the spring of, I think it was 2022, and discovered that there were tons of bees over the lawn, clouds of bees flying over the surface of the cemetery. And she collected a few of these bees, brought them into the lab, And we immediately identified them as Andrina regularis, a solitary bee that we'd studied as an apple pollinator. We knew it was a fairly common bee in New York, but we didn't really know where it nested, and we certainly didn't know how large the nesting aggregations were. So this discovery allowed us then to dig into, no pun intended, dig into the biology of this bee. So we then did a follow-up study in 2023 where we used emergence traps to capture bees emerging from the soil at the very start of the season. And that allowed us to track the number of bees emerging over time, the sex ratio of the bees, the parasites emerging along with the host, and we were able to come up with this population estimate of 5.6 million bees.
1: Wow, that's a huge number. How surprising was that number to you?
2: So it was very surprising to me, although I will say that I would not at all be surprised if there were larger bee aggregations out there. It just turns out that this is the largest one that's ever been reported in the literature. And I'll put that number in perspective. So what does 5.6 million bees look like? It looks like 270 honeybee colonies. Imagine what that looks like, a whole lot of white boxes scattered across the landscape. It's also equivalent to four times the population of Manhattan, the human population of Manhattan.
1: Wow.
2: It's a large number, yes. There are a lot of bees.
1: What were the conditions in the cemetery that led to such a high concentration of bees?
2: We think that it's related to the soil texture. Ground nesting bees, just like humans, like to dig in soil that's kind of maintains its consistency. So the cemetery soil is what's called sandy loam. It's a very nice soil texture for digging. And we think that that's one of the reasons that these bees are particularly abundant at that site. And many cemeteries across the landscape in the eastern United States were sited on these sandy loam soils because you could dig a 6-foot deep hole with a shovel in sandy loam soil. And this was before the advent of the backhoe. So we think that there is really something unique about that sort of soil texture. And now we're expanding our studies to look at other cemeteries around New York and see whether they have that kind of soil and whether they also host large numbers of solitary bees.
1: And part of your study analyzed parasite rates among bees. Talk to me about the parasites. What do they look like and how do they affect the bees?
2: Yeah, so we focused on the most common parasite of Andrina regularis, which just turns out to be another bee. It's called Nomada imbricata. It's the nomad bee. We call them brood parasites, or you could call them cuckoo bees. They are very adept at sneaking into the nests of their host, laying an egg in the brood cell and hiding that egg in the wall of the brood cell, and then leaving. So the adult would leave. Meanwhile, the host bee continues to provision her brood cell. She lays her own egg. She closes up the brood cell. And then she's done with that brood cell. She will never go back into that brood cell. Meanwhile, the nomad bee egg hatches. It crawls across the pollen provisions. It kills the host egg or larva, and then it consumes the pollen and nectar that was gathered by the host. So it's a very devious strategy. It's very much like a cuckoo bird. It's a very common strategy in bees. As I said, about 13% of bee species are brood parasites, and they specialize on individual species or individual groups of bees as their particular host. And I should point out that these brood parasitic bees are really quite different looking from your normal bee. They are not hairy. They are very wasp-like. They're yellow and black. They're heavily armored. They live their life kind of just skulking around the nest site, you know, because they don't actually build a nest. They don't need to collect pollen and nectar for their offspring. So they're kind of drifters around the nest site. And then when they see the opportunity, they dive into a nest. So if you see wasp-like creatures flying low over the ground in an area where there are bees nesting, those might be brood parasites.
1: So you ended your study by discussing how cemeteries could be important for preserving biodiversity. Why do you think that is?
2: It turns out that there's a reasonable literature on this. A number of studies have been done in Europe looking at the fauna and flora of older inner-city cemeteries in cities like Berlin. And it turns out that these cemeteries can host rare plants. They can host rare birds, rare salamanders. So cemeteries, I think, turn out to be these underappreciated biodiversity preserves. And that's because they're undisturbed. So once the cemetery is established, and most cemeteries are at least 200 to 300 years old, even in the eastern U.S., so these sites become preserves. They're no longer undergoing change. There's no building. There's no construction going on. And then in addition, there's low pesticide use in those cemeteries. So I really think that our study, but also some previous work done in Europe, suggests that cemeteries are these underappreciated refuges for biodiversity.
1: You know, what are the broader implications of your research in the cemetery regarding bees?
2: So I think the real take home from our study at the East Lawn Cemetery is that nest sites are incredibly important conservation priorities, and that we need to be identifying these nest sites, protecting them, and educating people about their value. So as a result of that, we've started a project called Project GNB, or Project Ground Nesting Bee. It's a community science project. We run it through the iNaturalist platform, and we would like backyard naturalists, birders, people out for a walk with their dog to upload observations of nesting sites, if they see them, of these bees, so that we can map across the landscape where these nesting aggregations occur and therefore protect them. That's, I think, the main take home from our study.
1: Brian Danforth is a professor of entomology at Cornell University. Brian, thank you so much for joining us.
2: Thanks very much, Paloma. It's been a pleasure.
0: You might need to squint to see the bee hummingbird, which is found only in Cuba. Bird Notes' Mary McCann has more.
3: Would you like to see the world's smallest bird? Then you'll need to travel to Cuba. Once on the island, your best bet for tracking down the tiny wonder is to visit a forest edge hung heavily with vines and bromeliads. There, hovering at the flowers, if you squint hard enough, you'll find the bee hummingbird. The bee hummingbird, which is found only in Cuba, is an absolute miniature, even among hummingbirds. It measures a mere 2.25 inches long. Bee hummingbirds are often mistaken for bees. They weigh less than 2 grams, less than a dime. That's half the weight of our backyard hummers, like the ruby-throated or rufous. The female builds a nest barely 1 inch across. Her eggs are about the size of a coffee bean. In flight, the bee hummingbird's tiny wings beat 80 times a second. And during a courtship flight, they beat up to 200 times per second. The male's entire head and throat shine in fiery pinkish red, and blazing red feathers point like spikes down the sides of the breast. A sight to behold. I'm Mary McCann.
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1: Just ahead, tracking the 3,000-mile journey of a small but mighty butterfly. 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

0: It's Living on Earth. I'm Paloma Beltran.
1: And I'm Steve Kerwood. The amazing monarch butterfly is as beautiful as it is mysterious. Every year, successive generations of monarchs take part in an epic relay, with each generation playing a different but vital role. Monarch butterflies that hatch in the spring and early summer live fast and die young, at only 2 to 6 weeks. But those that emerge in late summer can survive 6 to 9 months. That's long enough to migrate thousands of miles south for the winter and start the return north the following spring to breed. The precise paths these brave little insects take to get from the U.S. and Canada to their winter colonies in Mexico have long eluded scientists and butterfly enthusiasts. But thanks to new technology, our phones and other Bluetooth devices can now tell us where these tiny creatures are traveling. Joining us now is Dan Fagan, who teaches environmental journalism at NYU and is writing a book about monarchs. Dan, welcome back to Living on Earth.
2: Thanks, Steve. Nice to talk to you.
1: And great to talk to you. Hey, let's talk monarch butterflies. Monarchs have this fascinating migration pattern. Several generations, they fly north, and then one generation to get all the way back to the tropics. Please talk to me about the new way to track them.
2: Yeah, something really kind of amazing has happened to monarch science. And, you know, monarch butterflies are this beloved butterfly that scientists have been studying intently, really since the 1940s. And the most intriguing thing about them, they have a lot of intriguing habits, but the most intriguing thing, Steve, as you mentioned, is this amazing migration that they do, multiple generations, thousands of miles. And for a long time, people have been trying to understand where monarchs go and how they get there. And for many, many years, the only way that they could do that was by using paper tags or sticker tags. The holy grail forever in monarch science has been to develop some kind of radio tagging, which can work for bigger animals, but to figure out a way to make a tag so small that we can actually track the entire journey of a monarch butterfly. And sure enough, after all these years, a startup company called Cellular Tracking Technologies, based in Cape May, New Jersey, figured out a way to do it. And now we know where these monarchs are actually going and how they get there.
1: So what are some of the surprising places that monarch butterflies go?
2: Maybe the most amazing thing about how this technology works is that a monarch pings, they register if they pass within a couple hundred feet of any kind of device equipped with Bluetooth. Whether that person realizes it or not, if their Bluetooth is turned on, they're helping with this data collection. So we can now see, Steve, that if a monarch is over the ocean and passes near a boat that has a cellular device turned on to Bluetooth, they will ping. And sure enough, some of these monarch tracks, which, by the way, people can see for themselves by downloading the app, pass over oceans, deserts, all kinds of unexpected places.
1: Let me understand this for sure. The monarch tracking device transmits in Bluetooth, and anyone gets that signal? You have to have the app to get the signal? Where is the signal going?
2: No, anyone can contribute to the data set, whether they realize they're doing it or not. Their device will ping, and the data will go back to the central data depository. That will show up as one detection along the route. Anyone can see where these tagged monarchs are going by downloading the app and looking. That's not about detecting the presence of monarchs. That's about looking at the data that's already been collected.
1: Talk to me for a moment more about the technology. I mean, how much does a monarch butterfly weigh, and how much does this tracking device weigh? I imagine the numbers are small in both cases, huh?
2: Yeah, really small. The way I like to analogize it is a butterfly weighs about as much as half of a raisin. So it's very light. And the tags themselves are much lighter still, a little more than 10% of the body weight of the monarch, which is sort of like three uncooked grains of rice riding on half of a raisin.
1: So, Dan, what are we learning about the monarchs by tracking them? What are we learning about them through this tracking?
2: Yeah, a lot of things. You know, the monarch, you know, for reasons that we can talk about, is in trouble. We know that their populations are declining, especially the migratory population. They face all kinds of problems. So it's really important to figure out, well, how do we know what are the most popular routes that they take? And so we can think about how to help them in those particular places. And now we have a better idea about that. And after another few years of radio tagging, we'll have a better idea still. And another thing, Steve, is we can tell how affected by weather they are, because you can watch what happens to one of these monarchs when a big cold front comes by or there's a storm. And we can now see in real time that these monarchs are getting blown way off course. So now we know that weather is a very, very big deal for these guys, that they're stronger than we think, but they're not strong enough to resist a huge storm. But the flip side of that is they have this fantastic navigational abilities.
3: How do they navigate? How do they know where they're going?
2: Yeah, it's really quite amazing, Steve. Over millions of years, they've evolved two different biocompasses, and they need to, because one of them tracks the sun, is sort of anchored to the sun, but that's a problem when it's cloudy out. So they also have another biocompass that is attuned to the Earth's magnetic field. And, you know, there's so many amazing things about this, that they have these abilities at all. But what's especially amazing is that the sun compass actually compensates for the sun's journey across the sky, at least as we perceive it. We're the ones who are moving, not the sun. But as we perceive it, that could be a real problem for monarchs. If they just tracked the sun, they would constantly go off course. But this biocompass they have adjusts for this. It's called a time-compensated sun compass, and it's quite miraculous. A few other insects have them, too.
3: Uh-huh. Well, wait a second. You're telling me that monarchs can tell time, essentially.
2: Yeah, they can. They can. You know, they have a much more naturalistic way of doing it. They don't look at digits. But, yeah, they adjust based on where the sun is and where south or sometimes southwest is their general journey direction in the fall. And they adjust for that all day long. It keeps them going. So even when they're blown way off course by these storms, they can adjust and get back on track. And this new data shows us this.
3: So talking about the southern journey, the single generation monarch might make, say, from eastern Canada all the way to Mexico, I'm guessing most of them don't make it all the way. So how is climate disruption and loss of habitat making things harder for them? What's the survival rate?
2: Some people think that, you know, less than 5% of the monarchs that start the journey in September actually make it through the winter and then reproduce successfully in the early spring, that it's less than 5%. Some people think it's a little higher than that, that it might be, you know, more like 10 or 15%. These new tags will help us figure that out once we get a nice, big, robust data set. But they face so many potential risks along the journey and really at every stage of their year-long multi-generational life cycle. Climate change is an obvious one because climate change creates problems for them at every stage of their yearly journey. They definitely, when they're migrating in the fall, they need access to nectar plants or they'll never make it. They need to fortify themselves along the way. And climate change is wreaking some havoc with where and when these plants are available in the fall and also in the spring when they're moving north and they need nectar plants again. In Mexico, climate change is creating all sorts of problems for them. They have a very narrow temperature range that they are comfortable with. And that means that for winter, that's why they migrate in the first place. And for winter, they need to find a place that's not too cold and not too hot. And it turns out that's a few Mexican mountaintops, typically around 10 or 11,000 feet high. And the problem is that as the climate gets warmer and moisture patterns change and drier, the monarch colonies on these mountains keep moving up. And essentially, they're going to run out of mountainside. It's going to get too warm. And they're already, I can see just from my own journeys, the trips I've taken down there over the last 10 years, we can see the monarchs moving up the mountain and they're running out of mountain. So that's a problem. There's also a problem that things are getting much drier all along their journey, including in Mexico. And that has caused all kinds of disease problems in Mexico. beetles, beetle infestations are a really big problem on their overwintering grounds. So this is a problem. And honestly, Steve, you know, climate change is only one of the big issues that they face. There are other critical problems too.
3: Yeah, I imagine we use a lot of chemicals that aren't good for insects.
2: Yep.
3: And I imagine that the habitat is not exactly expanding.
2: Yeah, that's definitely true. There's a lot of recent research about neonicotinoid pesticides that suggests they're a real problem for monarchs as well as other insects. But the biggest problem that affects them during the summertime is that monarchs co-evolved with milkweed plants. They will only lay eggs on milkweeds. And it turns out that in their main summer breeding grounds, which is the upper Midwest, it coincides with the Corn Belt, with the huge corn and soybean raising areas of the Midwest. And anybody can tell you who is familiar with farming in the Midwest, something has changed fundamentally with the way that corn and soybeans are raised over the last 25 years. And that is the rise of genetically engineered seeds that are resistant to herbicides, which means that you can use a lot more herbicide, Roundup, glyphosate is the most famous one, on your crops. And that has wiped out the most important refuges of milkweeds in the upper Midwest. There's still milkweed in the upper Midwest, but there's so much less than there used to be. And this is a big problem for monarchs.
3: Now, you visited the tropical or perhaps subtropical monarch butterfly colonies. Talk to me about this experience. What is it like?
2: There's really no phenomenon quite like it on Earth. You go to these very isolated locations in Michoacán and the state of Mexico, where there have been overwintering colonies most years, and you're already pretty high elevation, and then you start walking even higher in these park areas, and you're walking up the mountain, and you start to see more and more monarchs. And then after, you know, another half hour, 40 minutes, depending on where you are, you're hiking and hiking, you're getting tired. And then all of a sudden, you just see teeming hordes of monarch butterflies circling overhead and in the fir trees by the millions. It's just impossible to describe how many there are.
3: So, Dan, tell us about your interest in monarch butterflies. Where did the fascination begin?
2: Well, I think it was two different things. After I finished my last book, you know, I was very proud of that book, but it was about an emotionally difficult topic, children with cancer. And I wanted to do something different. And I was really just starting to realize that this concept of a human-dominated planet is even bigger than climate change itself. Climate change is just one manifestation of this bigger question of humans essentially taking control of the future of this planet. We're living an uncontrolled experiment, and we don't know how it will end. So I was really interested in that. And then right about that same time, I had read stories about monarchs, and a neighbor was raising monarchs, and I just started to learn more. And then we decided, hey, let's put some milkweeds on the front lawn. And we waited and waited, and then monarchs showed up, and it was amazing. It was such an enchanting, amazing thing. And so on a very human level, my wife and I really loved it. But it also got us thinking about what exactly are we doing here? Are we creating, is this a natural environment? Not really. We're creating an environment that's optimized for this species. And to me, that is a really interesting thing to think about, because it's really the future that we will all face. And our footprint is all over this planet, and there's no going back. And so as an environmental journalist, this is really the central question. And that is, what are we going to do with our power? So this is a Pottery Barn situation. We broke it and we own it, right? You break it, you buy it. And we own this planet. And so the question is, can we manage it in a way that meets human needs and also maximizes biodiversity? This is a, you know, a big question that our kids and our grandkids are going to face in all sorts of different ways. And as an environmental journalist, I want to encourage that conversation.
3: Pulitzer Prize winner Dan Fagan is a professor at New York University, where he directs the Science, Health, and Environment

0: 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Dan Fagan, thanks so much for taking the time with us today.
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0: 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Coming up, where there are pollinators, there are flowers. And they're much more than just nice to look at or smell. 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

0: It's Living on Earth. I'm Paloma Beltran.
1: And I'm Steve Kerwood. In the Northern Hemisphere summer, flowers like black-eyed Susans, hibiscus, sunflowers, and coneflowers fill gardens and parks with color and fragrance. But flowers are more than their beauty. They're actually some of the oldest beings on Earth, and they played a large role in shaping the natural world as we know it. David George Haskell is an author and biologist, and his 2026 book is How Flowers Made Our World, The Story of Nature's Revolutionaries. David, welcome to Living on Earth.
2: Thank you, Steve. A pleasure to be here.
1: The title of your book refers to flowers as revolutionaries. Okay, what are you talking about? What's the revolution started by flowering plants? How exactly did they make our world, as you say?
2: Yes, the title sounds a little preposterous, but I really mean it. When flowers appeared on this planet, they swiftly transformed the nature of the planet and built most of the major habitats that we have with us today. Think about rainforests and prairies. They are built by flowering plants, and they catalyze the evolution of all sorts of major groups of animals, bees, butterflies, grazing mammals, and even the origin of our own species, Homo sapiens. And so they did make the ecological world as we know it. And yet, we often dismiss flowers as merely ornamental. They're pretty, but not powerful. They're beautiful, but not in charge. And in this book, I want to sort of reframe that and put flowers back at the center of the story of how our modern world came to be.
1: So having pollination, having sexual reproduction, means that plants can change, adapt, evolve. What is the genetic aspect of all of this? At one point in your book, you point out that flowers sometimes have more sets of genes than we do.
2: Yeah. So the beauty of flowers, the extra motherhood of flowers, these are things that we can see. Underneath the surface, there are innovations that we can't see without modern genetics. And this is one of the revolutions that's happened just in the last 10, 20 years, is that we now understand that flowering plants go through what I think of as genetic storms, where they massively increase the number of chromosomes. They double all the chromosomes or triple all the chromosomes inside their cells, which honestly is quite excessive. You don't need four or six copies of every chromosome to run a plant. But what those doublings do is that they mean that two of the chromosomes can do the work of running the plant, and the other two or four are free to explore. It's like a cross between a rave and a corporate brainstorming retreat. The usual rules of life, it's sort of loosened up a little bit. So those genes on those chromosomes can mutate and explore new ways of doing photosynthesis, new ways of growing petals, producing aromas, massively increasing genetic diversity, which is the raw material of evolution, of adaptation, of resilience. And then after this big party of exploration, natural selection kicks in and trims the genome back, keeping the good ideas, keeping the good innovations, and throwing out the rest. Now, other organisms go through this kind of doubling, but it's especially prevalent in flowering plants because they have quite flexible development, so they can tolerate a certain amount of genetic shenanigans as they're developing and growing in a way that, say, a mammalian cell could not. By repeatedly going through these genetic storms, flowering plants have given themselves these boosts of genetic diversity that have helped them, particularly in times of environmental calamity, like when a meteorite strikes the Earth. These storms have been particularly important.
1: So you spent a fair amount of your time talking about magnolias in this book. What's so instructive about the magnolia?
2: So I'd start with the magnolia plant, and part of the reason for that, indeed, they're beautiful. I just love their aroma. It's like diving into a different sort of mental space to smell the magnolia flower. But magnolias also are portals into deep time because their overall structure, a bowl of petals with both male and female sexual parts within it, welcoming all kinds of different pollinators, is very little change in nearly 100 million years. So they're biologically bisexual in the same flower, which is very efficient because then any little insect that arrives can both bring pollen and take pollen away. And to this day, 90% of flowers still keep with that old formula for success of having male and female in the same bloom.
1: So at one point in your book, you call out Henry David Thoreau, saying that his call for self-reliance is, well, it's rather problematic in the case of flowers. What do you mean?
2: Yeah, so, I mean, of course, he was a beautiful writer and had lots of great, insightful things to say. But his call to sort of go it alone, to go out into the cabin and live by the labor of his hands alone, A, was a lie because his sisters and his mother were cooking for him and doing his laundry and so forth. So it was a sort of a fiction that he was spinning there in his writing. And B, in terms of biology, it really doesn't work. There is no species that has been able to go it alone and succeed. And what flowering plants do is give us a time-tested example over 100 million years of success through cooperation, success through building new relationships, primarily with pollinators and fruit dispersers, but also below ground with fungi and microbes extending those pre-existing partnerships. So the Thoreau way of thinking, this sort of notion that the self is the fundamental unit of innovation and of progress, I think, doesn't really hold up in biology. And flowers are an extraordinary example of that.
1: So these plants aren't always nice to the rest of the ecosphere. I mean, what about deception and trickery by plants that are seeking pollination and the substrate that they sometimes use?
2: Absolutely. So I've emphasized cooperation, and indeed most interactions between flowers and their pollinators are cooperative. They both, the pollinator gets some nectar and pollen to eat, and the plant gets pollinated. But there are delicious dark threads running through this, and as is true in all sorts of stories of evolution, conflict and cooperation are in creative tension with one another, and orchids are a great example of this. So many orchids pretend that they have food to provide nectar and pollen to feed the insects, but really they have none. The storefront says, we're full, but once the insect goes into the store, there's no reward there, so the insect is being duped. But it gets worse because some orchids are sexual deceivers. They look and smell just like female wasps. And so the male wasps embrace the orchid flower, thinking that they're going to mate with a female of their own species, but they're just wasting their time. Instead, they get a dab of orchid pollen on the back of their head and they fly on and to another flower. And then others, like Jack and Jill in the pulpit, a common plant in much of the eastern United States, actually kills its pollinator. There are male flowers that little flies fly into it and pick up pollen. But when they enter a female flower, there's no exit hole and the little flies die inside the plant. So this, for me, is a suggestion that we should put the brakes on allegorizing nature too much. Nature is not a moral guide, or if we want it to be, we're going to be finding a sort of Baskin-Robbins of different flavors to choose from.
1: So we as humans, you say, owe our very existence to the evolution of one family of flowering plants. Tell me, what is so powerful about grasses?
2: Yes, I mean, many of us don't even think of grasses as flowers, but if you've got allergies, you know very well that grasses do indeed produce flowers. And grasses are a fairly late arrival on the scene. They evolved after many other groups of flowering plants. And what they did was create new habitats like savannas and prairies and the steppes, very productive habitats. They did so mostly by encouraging fire and later grazing animals. And our ancestors, say 10 million years ago, were happy primates living up in the trees of tropical forests. And then, I don't know why some of them had this idea of leaving that quite pleasant life, but they moved out of the forests into grasslands to become bipedal primates, walking on two legs, either eating grasses or eating animals like wildebeest that were eating the grasses. So without grasslands, our ancestors would still be up in the trees, as most other of our primate cousins are. So both millions of years ago in the evolution of our pre-human ancestors, grasslands were critically important. And in fact, the main catalytic stimulus for the evolution of our species. And then in the present day, wheat, maize, and rice form two-thirds of the calories we eat. So even today, we are grass apes, and we should be putting grasses on the altars of our places of worship to thank our original ecological creators. And I'd encourage listeners actually to use the zoom on your cell phone camera to look at some of the native grasses that we have here in North America and around the world. And that when you look close, the flowers are incredibly beautiful, particularly when they set seed. They're like these architectures made out of silvery strands and all kinds of different shades of brown. It's just absolutely gorgeous.
1: By the way, speaking of grasses, I was somewhat startled by your section about seagrasses and your assertion that they're so extremely important and really not understood. So why are they so important?
2: So seagrass is a kind of flowering plant that balloons underwater, extraordinary creatures, right? And they have special pollen grains that are designed to catch the ocean currents and spin back down into the seagrass meadow. Seagrasses grow wherever there is mud or sand extending out into the shallows of the ocean, so they ring many continents. They form the nurseries for many fish and shellfish and invertebrates, so they're really important for biodiversity. They're also incredible storehouses for carbon. A seagrass meadow can store per acre, per year, more carbon than the richest forest on Earth, sometimes 30 to 50 times more carbon. So they're great climate champions, they're biodiversity champions, but, you know, they don't look particularly impressive, right? They don't look as impressive as a, you know, an old growth forest or a rainforest. And yet they're a vital part of the ecosystem. In the 20th century, they declined by up to 7% per year globally. And the good thing is now there are some incredibly successful restoration projects that are bringing back these seagrass meadows back to some of their former glory and also weaving awareness of even the existence of seagrass back into human consciousness. And also it's a reminder that the revolutionary power of flowers wasn't just limited to the terrestrial world. They also revolutionized the oceans. Green sea turtles, for example, feed mostly on seagrass meadows. So without seagrass, there'd be no charismatic marine reptiles swimming around, let alone all of the fish and other creatures that depend on them.
1: Much of the operation of flowers is done with aroma, with fragrance. What do you suppose that says about us as a species and how important smell is, even for humans, let alone the animals that can smell flowers as part of their quest for pollination?
2: Well, I think smell is one of the most important senses in humans. And the sense of smell goes directly to the parts of our brain associated with memory and emotion. So smell is this way of connecting in a deeply emotional way to the living world, which I think is why we like floral aftershave perfumes, floral-scented candles, is that it's a way of becoming chimeric beings. I express my individuality myself, paradoxically, by hybridizing my aroma with that of a flower, which to me is a beautiful enactment of what flowers do for the rest of the ecosystem, which is draw unlikely species together into partnership. So in my book, I repeatedly emphasize the aromas of flowers because it's a delight that we can find in just in the middle of the city, smelling flowers that are growing in parks or in department stores through floral perfumes, and reconnecting with aroma brings us back to our senses and brings us back to the present moment, because it's an experience of the moment that you hold on to in memory, but you can't carry with you, say, the way you take a photograph with your cell phone. So ephemerality is especially precious to me.
1: You invited us to play with flowers at the end of your book. What's one way to play with them?
2: So at the end of the book, I really wanted to encourage people to get hands-on and senses-on with flowers. It's wonderful to read about flowers, and I hope people find some interesting florid tales in the book. But the book ends deliberately with flowers' power to draw us out of ourselves into relationships. So making floral perfume in your own kitchen. The simplest is just to sit with a flower and use your imagination and senses to get into the flower's world. To whom is the flower speaking? What aromas is this flower producing? How did the flower get here? What role do humans have in this flower's well-being? This is essentially a floral meditation, and we all need a little bit more flower power in our lives right now. And so I'd encourage listeners just to take 15 minutes this week to sit with a flower, open your curiosity, unself yourself into the flower's world and see where that curiosity and sensory connection will lead you.
1: Probably the first thing I'll do is sneeze, and then...
2: Right. The sneezing is part of the sensory connection.
1: David, why are flowers so important to humans in your view? Maybe you would read a section from your book about that.
2: Yeah, so I can read from page 255. This is the afterword on floral beauty and joy. When we take pleasure in a flower, we reclaim our inheritance as animals in a world made by flowers. Sensual indulgence and enjoyment of floral beauty are not frivolities. Flowers give us embodied experiences of the creativity and vitality that drive the grand narrative of life on Earth. Floral delight is deep, earthy beauty.
1: Before we go, David, you can tell me, what's your favorite flower?
2: My favorite flower are the tiny little weeds that grow up in the cracks in my driveway. I've got this very old crack driveway in Atlanta, and there are a dozen different species of weed that grow from all around the world. And I admire and love those plants so much for their resilience and for the way that they launch beauty out of these unexpected places. And to me, that's embodied hope. Given half a chance, the floral world can remake the world, and we can cooperate with them. And so in the springtime, I literally lie down in my driveway with a little hand lens and look at these tiny little blooms that we often dismiss as mere weeds. But in fact, these are our kin and they're our creators. And they lift my spirits, and I look forward to their emergence in the cracks in the driveway every single year.
1: David George Haskell is a writer, biologist, and adjunct professor at Emory University in Atlanta. His book is called How Flowers Made Our World, The Story of Nature's Revolutionaries. Thank you so much for taking the time with us today.
2: Thank you, Stephen. I wish you and all the listeners many good floral encounters this year.

0: Flowers made our world, and we are remaking it and them in the age of the Anthropocene. Here's Catherine Pierce, former poet laureate of Mississippi, with a poem titled Anthropocene Pastoral.
1: In the beginning, the ending was beautiful. Early spring everywhere, the trees furred pink and white, lawns the sharp green that meant new. The sky so blue it looked manufactured. Robins. We'd heard the cherry blossoms wouldn't blossom this year, but what was one epic blooming when even the desert was an explosion of verbena? When bobcats slinked through primroses? When coyotes slept deep in orange poppies? One New Year's Day, we woke to daffodils, wisteria, onion grass wafting through the open windows. Near the end, we were eyeletted. We were cottoned. We were sundressed and barefoot. At least it's starting gentle, we said. An absurd comfort, we knew, a placebo. But we were built like that. Built to say, at least. Built to reach for the heat of skin on skin, even when we were already hot. Built to love the purpling desert in the twilight. Built to marvel over the pink bursting dogwoods. To hold tight to every pleasure, even as we rocked together toward the graying. Even as we held each other, warmth to warmth, and said, sorry, I'm so sorry, while petals sifted softly to the ground all around us.
0: That's Catherine Pierce, former poet laureate of Mississippi, reading her poem Anthropocene Pastoral from her 2020 collection, Danger Days.

0: Living on Earth is produced by the World Media Foundation. Our crew includes Naomi Ehrenberg, Mia DiLorenzo, Jenny Doring, Abby Edgecombe, Swayam Gagneja, Mark Kausch, Mark Seth Lender, Don Lyman, Ashanti McLean, Young Nguyen, Ainsley O'Neill, Sophia Pandelidis, Jake Rigo, Andrew Scarrett, Bella Smith, and Elle Wilson.
1: 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I'm Paloma Beltran.
0: And I'm Steve Kerwood. 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
1: This is Jazz Night in America. I'm Christian McBride. On today's show, we investigate the artistic duality of Mark Giuliano. He's one of the most respected drummers on the scene today. On one hand, he has an acoustic side. And on the other, the electric.
2: Both the acoustic and the electronic sides of my brain are of equal significance and equal value to me. I'm just so grateful that I have an outlet for each.
1: We'll explore both parts of Mark Giuliano's brain, featuring two of his different bands, from two hemispheres of the globe. The Mark Giuliano Jazz Quartet at the Bim House in Amsterdam, the Netherlands, and Mark Giuliano's beat music from Rough Trade in Brooklyn. But don't think of this New Jersey-born artist as only binary. His music should be viewed as multiplicitous, or perhaps just the opposite, as one complete whole. Drum legend Steve Gadd says he's a fan.
3: I heard Mark, and I knew right off the bat how deep this guy is. He had a simple drum setup. Just had a snare drum, a ride cymbal, a bass drum, and a floor tom. And he did some great solo.

0: one lane at a time.
1: Every time I sit down, it's jazz, whether it is or not.
0: From jazz, rock, dub, funk, and electronic, there's a lot of references going on at any given moment.
2: You know, emotionally, when I'm playing with both projects, I'm playing from the same place. The biggest differences are more in the instrumentation and the instruments that we're using to create the sounds. And that's what makes them different. Less so the spirit, because for me, it's all coming from the same place.
0: We begin with the Mark Giuliana Jazz Quartet performing an ode he wrote for his home state. This is Jersey.

0: That's Mark Juliana's composition called Jersey, performed by his jazz quartet at the Bim House in Amsterdam, featuring Chris Morrissey on bass, Fabian Almazan on piano, and Jason Rigby on tenor saxophone. Jersey is also the name of Mark's critically acclaimed recording from 2017. To get a quick idea of Mark's influence across the musical spectrum, we must evaluate his contributions as both a leader and a sideman. Here's Mark with my man Brad Meldow and their electric duo called Meliana. Mark with the Tunisian oud master Dafer Youssef. Here's Mark playing with his wife, the acclaimed singer Gretchen Parlato. And there's his appearance on David Bowie's final recording, Black Star. We'll get to that a little later in the program. Clearly, Mark is one of the most sought-after percussionists playing today. And between both his acoustic and electric projects, he gets to explore all of these ideas, including tapping into his one true love, jazz.
1: I started playing drums when I was 15. I was essentially, and still am, a product of the music around me on the radio and MTV. In 1995, that was Soundgarden and Nirvana and Red Hot Chili Peppers.
0: Speaking of the Chili Peppers, that's Mark behind the kit giving us a drum demo.
1: So that was Blood Sugar Sex Magic from the Red Hot Chili Peppers. That was one of the first beats that I heard where you could identify the song just from the beat. Immediately, I'm in high school again.
0: When he was in high school digging into 90s alt-rock, one of Mark's teachers hipped him to jazz.
1: When he introduced me to jazz, it really kind of turned me upside down.
0: Elvin Jones sits in the pantheon of jazz drummers, most notably playing with John Coltrane. Mark says there was an early period where all he would do was emulate Elvin. He also tried to master Art Blakey's iconic shuffle.

0: put me on the spot. That's my best representation.
1: Let's add one more piece to the Juliana musical puzzle. Mark's love of broken beat and electronic music that emanated out of the UK in the mid-90s.
0: You know, a bit of drum and bass and things like that. When I first heard Aphex Twin and Squarepusher, it kind of created the same feeling in my body as I had when I heard Elvin. When I was younger, if I was playing a jazz gig, I thought I was only allowed to play my jazz ideas, whatever that means. And if I was on a rock gig, I thought I was only allowed to play my rock ideas, and so on and so forth. So it wasn't really until I developed the courage to allow all of my influences to coexist in a natural way. That's when I think the best music started happening. But the most important thing being that the ultimate goal is to be serving the music at all times and only make decisions that are the best decision for that music in that moment.
1: So now that we have an understanding of Mark Juliana's influences, he would need a band or two to synthesize all of these diverse styles. That's when Jazz Night in America returns. I'm Christian McBride.

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And Luminescence Foundation. Luminescence Foundation is dedicated to shedding light on neurological research focused on Alzheimer's and Parkinson's diseases and supporting land conservation initiatives. 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

Welcome back to Jazz Night in America. I'm Christian McBride. Let's take you back to the world-famous Bim House in Amsterdam, where the Mark Juliana Jazz Quartet performs a composition by the band's longtime bassist, Chris Morrissey. Here's Our

0: You just heard Our Lady, performed by the Mark Giuliana Jazz Quartet, featuring Fabian Almazan on piano, Jason Rigby on tenor saxophone, and the band's bassist for a decade, Chris Morrissey. Chris remembers the night vividly, a performance that bookended the group's long European tour with an exclamation point.
1: We were really nervous, you know, because it's packed. It's a large, beautiful room in Amsterdam, and it's legendary. It's the vanguard of Europe. The first set, it was one of those things where it's like, you could just see that we were all like tripping a little bit because we could hear sort of like a tentativeness just from sensing yourself in this space. And then second set was absolute demolition, like just flamethrower, just magical. Found it. All the inhibitions went away and we were all just like lifting each other up and listening and everything. It's just absolutely a very unforgettable musical memory.
0: Getting to these magical places with this quartet is hardly an accident. Really, it's quite the opposite. Mark is an emphatic practicer, always in pursuit of reaching the highest musical achievement. Drummer Steve Gadd says you can hear it in his playing.
2: I see Mark in Mark, but I also see someone that has done his homework. So I see a lot of history in him of guys that I've been influenced by. His playing encompasses whatever is available musically. Dynamics, space, technique, simplicity, good listening. He can respond to what's going on. That's joyous to be able to see and inspiring. For me as a drummer, you know, it makes me want to learn how to do what he does. Then I met him. I know he's respectful. There's things that are important about him, and that comes through the music.
3: It's a very luxurious thing to have a group that feels familial.
0: Mark firmly believes in nurturing strong personal relationships, especially with his bandmates. Mark's bassist, Chris Morrissey, says you can hear that love in the music.
3: It's like a, you know, like a quiet kind of authority. That's what makes it feel authentic. It's like you sense that sort of decisiveness and you sense that clarity of vision. And at the same time, you feel space to be you inside of that. And that has a positive effect on the music.
0: Chris Morrissey was key in helping shape Mark's unique musical vocabulary. You can hear it in Mark's compositions like One Month, a weirdly syncopated and glitched out jam that takes cues from swing to cutting edge electronic music. Here's One Month.

0: One Month by the Mark Giuliana Jazz Quartet with Chris Morrissey on bass, Jason Rigby on tenor sax, and Fabian Almazan on piano, recorded at Amsterdam's Bim House. In a minute, we'll hear the story of Mark putting his bandmates on the brink, pushing their musicality to the absolute human limit. It's the lesson of pitting man versus machine for great musical results, something Mark learned from an uncompromising rock legend, the late David Bowie.
1: 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And the estate of Joan B. Kroc, whose bequest serves as an enduring investment in the future of public radio and seeks to help NPR be the model for high-quality journalism in the 21st century. This is NPR.
0: I'm Christian McBride. Jazz Night in America is now ready to plug into Mark Giuliana's electric side.
2: First and foremost, I'm a drummer, and I'm thinking about rhythm all day, every day.
0: Mark Giuliana.
2: There are a handful of compositions where I've really invested in rhythmic development over the years. The first of which was called Locked in a Basement by my first band called Hirnt. I thought it could be a very nice bridge from what has happened previously and leading into this new project.
0: As early as 2006, Mark Giuliana was experimenting with these new rhythmic concepts that you're hearing right now. Fast forward to the spring of 2014, when the legendary David Bowie took notice and started secretly showing up at Mark's gigs in New York. At that time, Mark was playing with the saxophonist Donnie McCaslin. Bowie quickly realized that Mark, along with Donnie's other band members, had the sound he was seeking.

0: be seen.
1: Bowie began sending Mark the demos for what would be Bowie's final album, Black Star.
2: So David was playing everything on the demos, and most of the drum parts were either a loop or, you know, something programmed. He's not necessarily concerned with what's possible or not. And that's what I love a lot about, really, about electronic music, actually. It's oftentimes things are programmed that are impossible to execute in real time. And then when I would try to emulate those things, because they're by definition impossible, you know, where I would land or where I would end up would be a bit of a new ground for me. There's a song on the record called Girl Loves Me. I love that song, and I love the take that we got. But that song, Girl Loves Me, on the demo, it had two loops on top of each other. Two fairly busy things just planted on top of each other. So completely impossible to pull off. And I thought, okay, I'll try to lay down a fairly foundational groove first, and then maybe we'll talk about it and I could go back and add

0: It ended up just being that first groove.
1: After achieving what initially seemed impossible, Mark learned a valuable lesson. Not to limit yourself by keeping your imagination in check, no matter how complicated the music might sound in your head. With this idea, Mark tasked his own bandmates when he shared his most detailed and difficult demos for his recording project, Beat Music, especially on a tune like Bullet.
0: Over the years, Chris Morrissey and I have played a lot together. He's probably the musician I've played with the most over the last 5 or 6 years. And there have been times, whether it's with the jazz quartet or previous versions of Beat Music, where I've asked him to learn some difficult music. And he always comes through. He's one of the most prepared musicians I know. He's a hungry practicer and preparer. So when I was working on Bullet, it was like, okay, you know, yeah, it's Chris. He's got it. And I sent it along, and he had some choice words for me. Not all positive.
2: Oh, I think I said, I can't play that. Out of frustration, yeah, I think I texted him like, I can't do this. This is too hard. It's literally too fast to play what you've asked me to play. And then, of course, now it's like there's all these like kids on Instagram posting themselves like playing the shit out of it. But honestly, from the text message of like, dude, I can't play this, until playing it successfully 3 times in a row was probably like 2 hours. Like, it's funny how just whatever you're working on, like how little time there sometimes is between I can't till I got it. That is very useful for very many reasons, you know, music technically speaking, and then just like belief in yourself.
1: Let's listen to another blazing fast song from Mark Giuliano's Beat Music. Here's Bones, recorded at Rough Trade in Brooklyn.

0: Bones from Mark Juliana's beat music from Rough Trade. Mark carefully selects the cats he likes to play with for beat music. Joining Mark and Chris Morrissey, he employs a unique and rarefied community of musicians for the job. In this case, the synth artists Big Yuki and Nick Semrod, who give the music its psychedelic edge in the spirit of jazz.
1: Maybe it's not so difficult to find a keyboardist that has a really strong connection to improvising and has a large vocabulary, you know, in the improvising sense, in more of the jazz, like this guy can play in the traditional sense, right? There's a long list of those musicians, great keyboard players. And then there's a long list of the guys that can make these sounds that really know the ins and outs of more of the synth world. But it's a much shorter list of the guys who can do both. And that is the perfect candidate for the beat music world.

0: This is definitely the most realized version of the band. But with that being said, I don't think we could have arrived here without the journey of the last 10 years. The majority of the band's life has relied heavily on improvisation. This community of musicians are really my favorite musicians, and I really think they're masters of their craft, and I'm always learning from them and have learned so much from them. It's very rare that one person has all the ideas, tells everybody else what to do and how to behave. The only way we can move the music forward is as a community.
1: This is called Bud.

0: We just heard Mark Juliana's composition, Bud. We'll leave you with one final song from Mark Juliana's beat music from Rough Trade.
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0: Jazz Night in America is a production of WBGO and NPR Music. The music was recorded by David Talixson and Micah DeCantor. Special thanks to the production team at BIM House for their outstanding recordings. Also thanks to the Montreal International Jazz Festival. This week's episode was written and produced by Simon Rentner with editing by Alex Arif. Additional production by Sarah Gilletti. Executive producer, Stephen A. Williams. Saraya Muhammad is the executive producer at NPR Music. I'm Christian McBride.
1: We wish it to exist.
2: 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And Luminescence Foundation. Luminescence Foundation is dedicated to shedding light on neurological research focused on Alzheimer's and Parkinson's diseases and supporting land conservation initiatives. This

A child said, "What is the grass?" fetching it to me with full hands. How could I answer the child? I do not know what it is any more than he. Walt Whitman. Estonian composer Toivo Tulev finds Whitman's words the perfect fodder for this setting as we continue to ask unanswerable questions this week, with music by Laurie Spiegel, Ashley Bathgate, Philippe Tellez, and more. I'm Steve Seal. It's Extra Eclectic.

That's Group Y Music with a collectively composed piece called Who Say. It's Extra Eclectic. I'm Steve Seal. Mystery and the uncertain on this week's edition of the show as we explore unanswerable questions. And first I have the Ataka Quartet with a piece that is co-written here by a couple of South Korean musicians. First, the South Korean singer-songwriter and composer Summer Soul. I'm not sure what her real name is, but I can tell you that the other co-writer of this work, Mid-Air Thief, has released a bunch of records completely pseudonymously and refuses to disclose their age, birth name, place of residence. They've never shown their face as well, so that's all I can tell you about Mid-Air Thief, other than the fact that they're a South Korean musician. So here's a piece by the two of them called Why, played by the Ataka Quartet.

the Ataka Quartet, bolstered by some electronic touches there as well, with a piece co-written by the South Korean musicians Summer Soul and Mid-Air Thief called Why. It's really the fundamental question of all questions, isn't it? And I suppose an answer would be fate. Sometimes, if you believe in fate. That is the name of this piece by Philippe Tellez, who is a Colombian-Canadian composer and orchestrator who works in film, television, video games, and writes for the concert hall as well. The Take Five Ensemble with Fate by Philippe Tellez.

Well, the idea of fate doesn't seem all that ominous in that piece by Philippe Tellez. It's called Fate, and we heard it played by the Take 5 Ensemble. 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

Where Life and Death May Dwell, by Snorri Sigfus Byrgesson, played there by Víkingur Ólafsson. That was an all-Icelandic affair. Unanswerable questions on this week's edition of Extra Eclectic.

A child said, "What is the grass, fetching it to me with full hands?" How could I answer the child? I do not know what it is any more than he. I guess it must be the flag of my disposition, out of hopeful green stuff woven. This section of Walt Whitman's Song of Myself, A Child Said, "What is the Grass?" Set here by the Estonian composer Toivo Tulev and sung for us by The Crossing, led by Donald Nally.

A Child Said, What is the Grass? By the Estonian composer Toivo Tulev, setting the words of Walt Whitman from Song of Myself 6, and sung there by the amazing choral group The Crossing, led by their founder Donald Nally. Unanswerable questions on this week's edition of Extra Eclectic. I'm Steve Seal. Speaking of some things said, this is a piece called What Was Said by Ashley Bathgate and Paul Fowler, played here by that cellist and pianist.

cellist Ashley Bathgate and pianist Paul Fowler with a composition of their own entitled What Was Said. And now for a response, definitely, to Charles Ives' The Unanswered Question, which is a piece that was first released on an album in 1980 by the computer music composer Laurie Spiegel, entitled The Unquestioned Answer. And the background of the piece is almost impenetrable. I don't really comprehend it myself. This is a lot of music that was designed very meticulously by computer codes. Laurie Spiegel worked at Bell Labs in the 1970s and wrote computer music. Suffice to say, though, this is an arrangement for organ by James McVinney, who plays it here for us. The Unquestioned Answer by Laurie Spiegel.

The Unquestioned Answer by Laurie Spiegel, her answer to Charles Ives, and that performance from organist James McVinney. Jennifer Allen puts together the playlists for the show. I'm Steve Seal. Thank you for listening to Extra.

What determines your happiness? I guess it could depend on the day, and sometimes the weather. The weather can influence the mood and happiness, because haven't you noticed the difference between a bright and sunny day and a cloudy and rainy day? For you, it might be pure joy when you see the faces of your family around the dinner table, enjoying good conversation and good food together. Maybe it's a little bit of alone time and getting lost in a good book. For pianist Lisa Smirnova, she says the idea of happiness is when she is entirely occupied with whatever she's doing in the moment, and it seems like nothing else even exists. Truly living in every moment in the present. And of course, Smirnova says this can't last every single moment of every day, but when she has it, it's something to treasure and hold on to. If music brings you happiness, we'll enjoy a performance now by Lisa Smirnova. She'll play George Frideric Handel's Keyboard Concerto No. 8.

George Friedrich Handel's Keyboard Suite No. 8. That was pianist Lisa Smirnova on Music Through the Night. I'm Jalene Kahn. How you doing tonight? I hope you're doing well and enjoying the performances. Coming up, we're going to hear a symphony by Rachmaninoff, and it's kind of a miracle that this symphony even exists. The story of how it came to be coming up in about 5 minutes.

The Lake at Evening by Charles Tomlinson Griffiths. Joanne Folletta conducted the Buffalo Philharmonic Orchestra on Music Through the Night. Sergei Rachmaninoff experienced decades of emotional insecurities about his symphonies. His first symphony had a disastrous premiere, and it really messed with his self-confidence. His second symphony was successful, but he was still a bit weary. It would be 30 years in between his first and his third symphony, and this is that Symphony No. 3 by Rachmaninoff.

When Sergei Rachmaninoff wrote his first symphony, it had a bit of a disastrous premiere, and that really made him weary of the symphony. He eventually wrote a second, which did well, but it would be a full 30 years in between his first and third symphony. We just heard that third symphony performed by the Philadelphia Orchestra with conductor Yannick Nezet-Séguin.

When you want to be good at something, you probably look to others who are really good at that thing and see how they do it. If it's the clarinet that you're trying to be good at, you could absolutely look to David Schifrin. He's taught at Yale since the 1980s. He is one of only two woodwind musicians to win the coveted Avery Fisher Prize since it started in the 70s. So he really checks the box of someone who is successful with this instrument. And he has some advice for anyone starting out with a career in music. But this advice could come in handy for just about anyone. We'll hear some of that advice after this performance by clarinetist David Schifrin and the Chamber Music Society of Lincoln Center. They'll play Introduction, Theme, and Variations by Carl Maria von Weber.

clarinetist David Schifrin has some advice for anyone starting out with a career in music. But really, this advice is good for anybody. To have a successful career, he says you have to be a bit of a salesperson and sell yourself. Let people know what you're interested in and that you're available, because they don't know unless you tell them. And it's important to be prepared when opportunity comes along. And maybe most importantly, be a good colleague. Be nice. David Schifrin is known for his talent, yes, but he's also known for his charming and generous character. We just heard Schifrin and the Chamber Music Society of Lincoln Center play Introduction, Theme, and Variations by Carl Maria von Weber.

Edward Elgar wrote this music in 1930 after the birth of Princess Margaret. Nursery Suite, performed by the Indianapolis Symphony Orchestra.

Sir Edward Elgar's nursery suite, music that evokes memories of his childhood. There are movements about dolls, wagons, and dreams. We heard the Indianapolis Symphony Orchestra, led by Raymond Leppard, on Music Through the Night. 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JLL. See a brighter way. Now some absolutely scrumptious violin music by German composer Max Bruch. His Violin Concerto No. 2.

German composer Max Bruch is known for his romantic style violin music. His first violin concerto was so popular, and the second kind of sat in its shadow, but as we heard, is still pretty dreamy. Violin Concerto No. 2 by Max Bruch, we heard the Israel Philharmonic Orchestra with violinist Itzhak Perlman and conductor Zubin Mehta on Music Through the Night. I'm Jalene Kahn. It is so great to enjoy these performances with you. Thanks so much for being here.

There are some places you can go and know that you're going to find a certain feeling. Have you ever walked into a room just knowing that you're going to be faced with stress or be completely overstimulated because of the crowd? And you also probably know that you can go into nature and find calm and peace. Composer Morten Lauridsen grew up surrounded by nature in Washington State. In his mid-30s, Lauridsen bought an abandoned building on the water. He spent summers there contemplating life and writing music. And that's where he wrote a piece of music that is a quiet song of profound and inner joy. We'll hear it coming up in about 20 minutes. That is a choral performance, but next we'll hear some harp music by John Rutter, his Suite Lyrique, performed by Sinfonia Chimru and harpist Katrin Finch.

John Rutter conducted Sinfonia Chimru with his sweet lyrique, and we heard harpist Katrin Finch on that recording on Music Through the Night. I hope you're doing well tonight and enjoying the performances you're hearing. If you're ever wondering about the music that's been played, go to yourclassical.org and check the on-air playlist. That can tell you who wrote the music, what it's called, and who performed it.

American composer Morton Laridson grew up in Washington State, where he was surrounded by majestic forests and mountains. He loved spending time in nature, and nature is where he often contemplated life and wrote music. He wrote this piece of music inspired by the beauty of Washington State. It's a quiet song about profound inner joy. O Great Mystery by Morton Laridson.

O Great Mystery by Morten Lauridsen, performed by the Chamber Choir of Europe on Music Through the Night. Felix Mendelssohn wrote this piece of music when he was 16, and at the time there were not many pieces written in this style. The octet was a relatively new genre. Here's the Academy Chamber Ensemble.

The Academy Chamber Ensemble with Felix Mendelssohn's Octet on Music Through the Night. I'm Jalene Kahn. Thanks a lot for being here tonight.

Before this summer delicacy hits your picnic table, it goes through quite the journey to get there. It has to be knee-high by the 4th of July. Get plucked from the field at the right moment. And shucked before it's grilled or boiled. It's just not summer without sweet corn. Some like it drenched in butter. So much butter that it runs down your arms as you hold the ear with both hands. Salt and pepper is optional, and you could really elevate the Midwestern corn on the cob by slathering it with mayo, crumbled cheese, and a sprinkle of tahine. There's no right or wrong way to do it. The only wrong way would be to not enjoy sweet corn in the summer. Hopefully your garden or local produce stand is overflowing with goodies right now. This music is inspired by a summer garden, although one pretty far away from the fields of corn cobs in the Midwest. We'll head to this garden and enjoy an abundance of summer scents and sounds, coming up in about 5 minutes. Summer is our theme for this performance, too. It's a traditional piece of music called 'Tis the Last Rose of Summer, arranged here for guitar by American composer Justin Holland.

'Tis the Last Rose of Summer, arranged by Justin Holland for guitar and performed there by Christopher Mallett. Frederick Delius had a beautiful summer home in France, and that's where he got the inspiration for this piece of music. He said he imagined 1,000 sweet-scented flowers and the sound of bees humming in the warm air, going from petal to petal. Enjoy some time in Frederick Delius's Summer Garden with a performance by the BBC Symphony Orchestra.

Andrew Davis conducted the BBC Symphony Orchestra with music by Frederick Delius called In a Summer Garden. Hopefully your garden is doing well, full of bright colors and an abundance of produce. There's really nothing better than walking into the office and finding tomatoes and zucchinis and cucumbers on the counter for the taking because the garden is in full bloom.

Haydn is known as the father of the string quartet and the symphony, but that is not all he did. That was his piano trio, number 40, performed by Trio Wanderer on Music Through the Night. Next, a symphony by Alan Hovhaannis, number 31, performed by the Northwest Sinfonia.

Alan Hovhaness had a desire for his music to be healing, and hopefully that did the trick if you needed it. Symphony number 31 by Hovhaness. Gerard Schwartz conducted the Northwest Sinfonia. I'm Jalene Kahn. Thanks for listening with me tonight. It's really great to have you here.

If you have a pet, you might wonder what they do all day while you're gone. And it's been in recent years where you could actually find out by putting a camera in your living room. Most days when I get home, I can see that my cat is fast asleep on her little cat tree. She doesn't help with the dishes, she doesn't do laundry or anything while I'm gone. This piece of music takes you into the day in the life of a fawn. It includes a sleepy afternoon, a nice nap, and colorful dreams. You'll hear the music in about 5 minutes. First, it's music from Fanny Mendelssohn. She wrote The Year, a collection of piano pieces for every month of the year, and this movement emphasizes spirituality, March.

March from the Year by Fanny Mendelssohn, performed by Anna Celeste on Music Through the Night. It's really great to have you here as we enjoy the music together. I'm Jalene Kahn. Coming up, we'll hear a piece of music written for what

where he has some incredibly colorful dreams. And this piece of music takes you through those dreams. Prelude to the Afternoon of a Faun by Claude Debussy.

That music was inspired by a poem, and the author was not thrilled when he first learned that Debussy was going to interpret it through music. But once he heard the piece, he changed his mind. Prelude to the Afternoon of a Faun by Claude Debussy. Daniel Barenboim conducted the Paris Orchestra on Music Through the Night. Jennifer Higdon says that she's always thought of the oboe as a majestic instrument, and writing her oboe concerto was a pleasure to create a work that highlights the oboe's beauty and grace.

Jennifer Higdon's Oboe Concerto, performed by oboist James Button and the Nashville Symphony Orchestra with conductor Giancarlo Guerrero on Music Through the Night.

Georg Anton Benda was born in the 1720s, and his family was full of successful musicians. His sister was one of the best singers of their time, and Benda was 19 when he was given a post by the king, and his success continued for most of his life. Here's Symphony No. 5 by Georg Anton Benda.

Conductor Christian Benda leading the Prague Chamber Orchestra as they performed music from one of his ancestors from the 18th century, Georg Anton Benda's Symphony No. 5.

This next piece of music was written to be an entry for a contest. In 1879, they celebrated the 30th anniversary of the Prague Ball, which was an annual celebration and a big social event. Czech composers were invited to write a piece of music that incorporated the waltz, and this is what Antonín Dvořák came up with.

a collection of waltzes called Prague Waltzes by Antonín Dvořák. Yvonne Fischer conducted the Budapest Festival Orchestra. Hope you're doing well and enjoying the music. It's always great to listen with you. I'm Jalene Kahn. Thanks for being here.

George Friedrich Handel's father was a well-respected surgeon, and he considered music to be an uncertain field. Definitely not a noble career for his son to get into. Father Handel banned all instruments from the house, but Handel's mother believed in her son's talent, and she snuck a small harpsichord into the attic. Coming up, you'll hear a story of how Handel got the attention of a well-respected member of the community and how his dad reacted to that in about a half an hour.

Abbeywood Trail, written and performed by Dale Cavanaugh. You can hear more music like that on our guitar stream. 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Hey there, I'm Jalene Kahn. We've got some great music coming up for you, including a piece inspired by Shakespeare and music for violin and orchestra. Next, it's a trumpet sonata by Giuseppe Torelli. His trumpet sonata number 1 is performed here by Neubach Collegium Musicum with soloist Ludwig Gutler.

Trumpet Sonata No. 1 by Giuseppe Torelli. Max Pummer conducted the new Bach Collegium Musicum of Leipzig, and the soloist was Ludwig Gutler. 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

I Palpiti by Niccolo Paganini. We heard violinist Laurent Corsica with the Paris Chamber Orchestra conducted by Jean-Jacques Cantoreau. Coming up in just a minute, you'll hear a piece of music that will introduce you to one of William Grant Still's friends.

With his lyric quartet, William Grant Still introduces you to a couple of his friends. And this piece of music introduces you to the quiet one. It's a piece full of sweetness that's deeply reflective and personal.

The Catalyst Quartet with The Quiet One from William Grant Still's Lyric Quartet. George Frederick Handel's father was a well-respected surgeon, and he banned all instruments from their house. He didn't want his son to be a musician because it was not a noble field. But Handel's mom saw her son's talent, and she snuck a harpsichord into the attic. So Handel got to play music in his home, and his talent was undeniable. So one day when they were at church, Handel snuck up into the choir loft to play harpsichord, and the Duke asked who was playing and wanted to meet the boy. Handel's doctor dad still denounced his son's passion and talent for music, telling the Duke that his son would be a lawyer. But the Duke told Father Handel that it would be a shame to stifle such a God-given gift.

German composer Otto Nicolai, inspired by Shakespeare for his The Merry Wives of Windsor. We heard the overture performed by the Halle Orchestra under conductor John Barbirolli. It's always great to listen to these performances with you. I'm Jalene Kahn. Thanks for being here.

Somewhat forgotten today, Irish pianist and composer John Field was once the toast of Europe. And strangely, he was idolized in Russia, where practically no one ever heard of him. Least to say, play a note. Word of mouth, sheet music. That's how things got spread around back then. Today, he's known as the Irish Chopin. But Louis Spohr said he was the singer of pianists and that he had a dreamy and perfect execution at the piano. Maybe Chopin was the Polish John Field. I might be going too far. Piano Sonata number 4 by John Field coming up.

This is the Composer's Datebook for August 11th. I'm John Burge. As the proverbial saying goes, necessity is the mother of invention. It was frankly a matter of economic necessity that led a 36-year-old Austrian conductor named Clemens Krauss to program an all Johann Strauss concert by the Vienna Philharmonic at the Salzburg Music Festival on today's date in 1929. The festival was established in 1920 with high ideals but insecure funding. To succeed, the festival needed both strong local support and wealthy visitors from abroad. Sometimes it worked, sometimes it didn't. But in 1929, as the festival approached its 10th anniversary, its finances and future seemed uncertain. Now, Clemens Krauss knew that Strauss waltzes were popular with both the natives and the festival's international visitors. So why not offer a whole concert program consisting of nothing but the dance music of Johann Strauss? The August 11th, 1929 concert proved to be a resounding success, and the idea was repeated at the festival several times over the next decade. Meanwhile, back home in Vienna, Krauss revived the idea of an all-Strauss concert on December 31st, 1939. That year-end tradition continues to this day as the Philharmonic presents its annual New Year's concert, broadcast worldwide from the Golden Hall of the Musikverein in Vienna.

Composer's Daybook is produced by APM, American Public Media, in collaboration with the American Composers Forum, reminding you that all music was once new.

Yeah, some ragtime there for Calico Winds, Cascades. Scott Joplin composed that. Definitely a forerunner of the later string music and jazz. Good morning. I'm Kevin O'Connor. Welcome to Tuesday, August 11th, 1945. This day in history, Allies refuse Japan's offer to surrender on the condition that Emperor Hirohito retains his status. And in 2003, NATO takes over command of the peacekeeping force in Afghanistan in its first major operation outside Europe in its 54-year history. Birthdays go out to Dick Brown, 1917, famous cartoonist for High and Lois, Hagar the Horrible, both still being created by descendants and people that inherited the strips, born in New York, 1989, and 1933, Jerry Falwell Sr., the American televangelist, he of Moral Majority fame, was born in Lynchburg, Virginia. Falwell passed in 2007. Here's Dance of the Little Swans from Swan Lake, Peter Tchaikovsky, George Schulte with the Chicago Symphony Orchestra.

Just a snippet, mind you, from Swan Lake, Dance of the Little Swans. Peter Tchaikovsky, that was George Schulte, heading the Chicago Symphony Orchestra.

True to the Neapolitan opera buffa tradition, the Ballerina, in Love by Domenico Cimarosa relies heavily on situational comedy, rapid-fire ensemble numbers, and character-driven humor. That was performed there by the Czech Chamber Philharmonic Orchestra. Coming up next, we'll take you to the film land of Ennio Morricone, one of his fine and very well-known scores. Also that John Field piano sonata coming up. Today's classical music is supported by Viking, dedicated to bringing travelers to the heart of each destination with small ship, river, ocean, and expedition voyages, offering cultural enrichment and immersive experiences. 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

The beautiful and often tear-jerking theme that runs throughout Cinema Paradiso, main theme or love theme, Ennio Morricone composed that and nicely transcribed for guitar by Plinio Fernandez. Toward the end of his career, the Irish composer John Field was kind of a torchbearer of a great classical tradition of piano playing. Tradition had its seeds sown by powerful mentors of his like Clementi and Dussek. Along with virtuosity, they also schooled him in the fine art of restraint. Field practiced several exercises each day, often with a coin balanced on the back of his hand, to ensure a quiet style and avoid haste. That one came from Clementi. Piano Sonata No. 4, John Field, here with Benjamin Frith.

From La Stravaganza, Violin Concerto No. 1, Antonio Vivaldi. That was Christopher Hogwood leading the Academy of Ancient Music, and Monica Huggett was the violinist. Coming up, hope you like bassoon. We've got something written just for you, and a symphony from Mozart, the finale of 41.

That's a very charged rondo from a bassoon concerto written by Gioachino Rossini, not known for his instrumental output, but nevertheless, pretty good in that area too, don't you think? And that was Tapiola Sinfonietta, and Jan Nissonen was the conductor with Jaakko Luoma, the bassoonist. Today is the birthday of Raymond Leppert. 1927 was his year of birth, a harpsichordist conductor, and known for his compositions like Lord of the Flies.

Donald Bronicles conducted orchestra, the Orchestra of St. Luke's, through Symphony No. 41, Jupiter, the finale there, by Mozart. I'm Kevin O'Connor.

Is it better to be really well known for one piece rather than slightly obscure for hundreds? Although he's best known for writing some of the greatest masterpieces of Spanish piano music, Enrique Granados also wrote a whole slew of less well-known collections of music for orchestra. Take this suite on Galician songs. It uses Galician folk melodies, duh, right, and dance rhythms to reflect the landscapes of the region. We'll hear part of that, a morning song from Suite of Galician Songs by Enrique Granados, coming up, and plenty more, too. I'm Kevin O'Connor. Good morning.

Music for horns there, featuring the Canadian Brass Four Waltzes by Johannes Brahms. Today in history, 1951, here we are in the heat of the baseball season. It was the first televised baseball game in color on WCBS in New York. Boston Braves beat Brooklyn Dodgers 8-1. 1964 saw the U.S. premiere of the Beatles' debut film, Hard Day's Night, in New York City, followed a year later by the one in color and the less celebrated of the two, Help, musical comedy featuring the antics of the boys. Those two in a row, both directed by Richard Lester. Saturday Night Waltz here from Rodeo, Aaron Copland, it's Eric Kunzel, and the Cincinnati Pops Orchestra.

meant to capture the kind of orchestra and rehearsal right before the event. Rodeo, Saturday Night Waltz, Aaron Copland, that was Eric Kunzel and the Cincinnati Pops Orchestra. Here's a fantastic dance written by Enrique Soro, originally composed in 1905. He meant for the piece to be the third movement of his suite for large string orchestra.

That was a fantastic dance composed by Enrique Soro. Miguel Harth Bedoya conducted the Norwegian Radio Orchestra. Well, it's a lucky day for someone in Stride Music. We'll play a little thing by William Bolcom coming up. Tribute, I suppose, to UB Blake along with the Sweet on Galician songs.

UB Blake isn't mentioned quite as often these days as, say, Joplin, but he had certainly a long and celebrated career as a ragtime composer and musician. Stage works, too. That was UB's Lucky Day, a tribute from William Bolcom, Canadian-born stride pianist, to Marc-André Hamelin there playing the piano. The influence on the orchestral writing of Enrique Granados included Wagner, who was much admired by the Catalan modernists of the time, and composers he met and spent time with in Paris between 1887 and 89, people like Claude Debussy, Vincent Dande, Ducas, Fauré, and Camille Saint-Saëns. He became close friends with all of them and absorbed their styles. Here's a suite on Galician songs, La Fiesta, Enrique Granados. It's Pablo González conducting the Barcelona Symphony Orchestra.

Very dramatic suite on Galician Songs, La Fiesta, Enrique Granados. That was Pablo González conducting the Barcelona Symphony Orchestra.

And there we had the Orchestral Suite No. 1, Overture, composed by Bach. Reinhard Goebel conducted Musica Antiqua Cologne. I'm Kevin O'Connor, and some Franz Lehár coming up, and some Franz of a different kind, different ilk slightly. Haydn, we'll hear a Cello Concerto No. 1, third movement from him on the way.

That piece called Zigeunerliebe translates to Gypsy Love. Franz Lehár, Willy Boskovsky with the Vienna Johann Strauss Orchestra. Today, 1973, American Graffiti, directed by George Lucas, opens in cinemas across the United States. It was a kind of a sleeper, a surprising critical and commercial success, which helped launch his, I suppose, now legendary career. For nearly two centuries, this cello concerto, the first from Haydn, was thought to be lost to history. The musical world was stunned in 1961 when a musicologist named Ulrich Pulkert discovered a set of manuscript parts in the Prague National Museum. And since then, it has gained steam in the repertoire, as you might imagine it would. Cello Concerto No. 1, a third movement by Franz Joseph Haydn.

Truls Mork was the cellist there with the Norwegian Chamber Orchestra and the Cello Concerto No. 1, Third Movement by Franz Joseph Haydn. Iona Brown conducted.

In 1821, Carl Maria von Faber descended on Berlin to oversee the premiere of his opera, Der Freischütz. The composer club was and is today rather small, so it was natural he would meet up with Felix Mendelssohn. Mendelssohn never had any shyness about making friendships with some of the most important people of the day. Most impressively, Goethe, who was the muse for countless classics. Since Felix was only 12, he spent time with an understudy, actually, who gave him some pointers, particularly about wind concerti. That encounter and a bit from his concert piece for clarinet and basset horn is on the way to you, Felix Mendelssohn.

That's a polka from a John Field suite. Hamilton Hardy composed that. Bryden Thompson conducted the Ulstra Orchestra, Northern Ireland affair. If the piano hadn't existed in the early decades of the 19th century, Frederick Chopin would surely have invented it. That can't be oversold, that idea. The Polish composer and the keyboard were just made for each other. As a pianist, he was known for his delicacy and lightness of his touch, but also for the poetic atmosphere he created all on his own. As a composer, his life work was devoted to creating music for that instrument. And here's a fine example, Etude No. 10. Yun Chan Lim is the pianist, Frederick Chopin.

Frédéric Chopin's Etude number 10, yes, poetic and lyrical, but also quite challenging, I would think, to play. Yun Chan Lim was the musician in question, delivering a fine version of that. Good to have you here. I'm Kevin O'Connor. Some Henry Purcell coming up shortly, and today in history.

technology. And also in 1934, Alcatraz officially opened as a federal penitentiary. Didn't stay open for as long as they thought it would. Here's a Bourré Fantasque from Emmanuel Chabrier, Naimi Yerby, and the Orchestre de la Suisse Romande.

That was Bourré Fantasque by Emmanuel Chabrier. Amy Yervie conducted the Orchestra de la Suisse Romande. 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

Legend has it that composer Henry Purcell met an untimely death at 36 because his wife locked him out of the house after a late night at the theater, causing him to catch a fatal chill. I think of Fred Flintstone banging on the door and screaming Wilma. That is part of a myth. Another theory was that he died of poisoning from chocolate. Ode for St. Cecilia's Day, the overture by Henry Purcell. That was Paul McGreesh and the Gabrielli players, excuse me. In 1831, Felix Mendelssohn visited Heinrich Baumann and his two clarinet playing sons, Carl and Heinrich Jr. He made an arrangement Mendelssohn did of Beethoven's String Quartet number 1 for clarinets, basset, horn, and bassoon for a party at the Baumanns. A nice introduction and a way to impress them as well. Here's a concert piece for clarinet and basset horn, Felix Mendelssohn with the Wiener Virtuosen.

The first movement from the first completed symphony from the Greek Franz Schubert. That was Claudio Abbado and the Chamber Orchestra of Europe.

David Russell interpreting three Mexican folk songs by Manuel Ponce. I'm Kevin O'Connor, Fall River legend. It's certainly nothing new to have a dark subject matter for a libretto. In this case, it's all about the Lizzie Borden legacy and a lot of intentional things in here. The brass melody, for example, sounds like traditional 19th century church hymns, and the composer, Morton Gould, had completely invented it. So you think you're listening to something traditional or a period, and in fact, it's original. That's how good he was. The movement here, Church, Social, and Cotillion, represents the only one of genuine happiness and budding romance for the accused Lizzie as she intersects with her sympathetic pastor.

Many composers could not be bothered with nicknames. Haydn, Mozart, and certainly Beethoven were usually content to leave that to publishers or enthusiasts, and you can just hear the eye rolling sometimes. But this eighth piano sonata by Beethoven was just itching to be christened by its creator. Grand Sonata Pathétique was his wish, but it was deemed a little unsexy for marketing purposes. Now we know it as the Pathétique, Piano Sonata No. 8 by Beethoven, coming up.

This is the Composer's Datebook for August 11th. I'm John Burge. As the proverbial saying goes, necessity is the mother of invention. It was frankly a matter of economic necessity that led a 36-year-old Austrian conductor named Clemens Krauss to program an all Johann Strauss concert by the Vienna Philharmonic at the Salzburg Music Festival on today's date in 1929. The festival was established in 1920 with high ideals but insecure funding. To succeed, the festival needed both strong local support and wealthy visitors from abroad. Sometimes it worked, sometimes it didn't. But in 1929, as the festival approached its 10th anniversary, its finances and future seemed uncertain. Now, Clemens Krauss knew that Strauss waltzes were popular with both the natives and the festival's international visitors. So why not offer a whole concert program consisting of nothing but the dance music of Johann Strauss? The August 11th, 1929 concert proved to be a resounding success, and the idea was repeated at the festival several times over the next decade. Meanwhile, back home in Vienna, Krauss revived the idea of an all-Strauss concert on December 31st, 1939. That year-end tradition continues to this day as the Philharmonic presents its annual New Year's concert, broadcast worldwide from the Golden Hall of the Musikverein in Vienna.

Composer's Daybook is produced by APM, American Public Media, in collaboration with the American Composers Forum, reminding you that all music was once new.

From Antonín Dvořák's Czech Suite, that was Susedska, David Golub and the Padua Chamber Orchestra opened us up for an hour together. Here we'll feature some Beethoven, the piano sonata, number 8 in its entirety, the one known as Pathétique. We'll also have a little something from Giacomo Puccini, one of his popular operas, as well as the Snowflake Ballet from Jacques Offenbach. Today in history, 1942, the composer George Antheil and the film actress Hedy Lamarr got a United States patent for the use of radio-controlled missiles that could be used against the Germans. Their process employed a frequency-hopping radio encryption technique called spread-spectrum technology, which we use even today in cell phone transmissions. Here's Umoja, Unity, based on one of the principles of Kwanzaa, and credited with the composition here, Valerie Coleman and her group Imani Winds.

That's a very stately work. It's called Umoja, Valerie Coleman and Imani Wins. I'm Kevin O'Connor in the storyline to this Snowflake ballet. Earth travelers reach the moon and interact with the Selenites, the lunar inhabitants, because the moon people do not experience love or changing weather like the Earth does. The sudden onset of a terrestrial-style blizzard terrifies them, as it would. As snow sweeps across the landscape, a snowman transforms to life and the falling snowflakes materialize into spinning dancers. What a visual. Snowflake Ballet, Jacques Offenbach, and this is the Gulbenkian Orchestra.

Michel Sverchesky conducted the Gulbenkian Orchestra, the Snowflake Ballet by Jacques Offenbach. Coming up next, I'll share a very mild, very small conspiracy theory about a work of Beethoven's.

For years, musicologists have argued over whether or not the Pathétique by Beethoven might have been inspired by Mozart's Piano Sonata number 14, since both works are in C minor and have three pretty similar movements. The second movement especially makes use of a theme remarkably similar to that of the grandiose, spacious second movement of that sonata by Mozart. Insert gasps here, but Beethoven's sonata uses a unique motif line throughout, a major difference between that Mozart work or anything from Haydn for that matter. Here's a Piano Sonata number 8, Pathétique, Ludwig van Beethoven. Ingrid Flitter is the pianist.

Piano Sonata number 8. So many moods, but it latched on to Pathétique, which the auteur gave to it. Well, wasn't the original nickname he gave it, but very descriptive. Beethoven, Piano Sonata 8, Pathétique. And coming up next, we'll have something from a very well-known work that features Luciano Pavarotti.

That's Un Dorma is arguably the most famous opera aria in history, written by Giacomo Puccini for his final masterpiece, Turandot, and Luciano Pavarotti's 1990 performance became the theme song for the FIFA World Cup in Italy, launching the aria into mainstream madness as far as success goes. And famously, at the 1998 Grammys, Pavarotti fell ill moments before showtime, so soul legend, Queen of Soul, Aretha Franklin, stepped in with 20 minutes notice and sang the tenor aria in its place, and you can see that on YouTube and others.

Gilbert and Sullivan operettas are famous for satirizing many aspects of British government and society. In the one called Iolanthe, they tap into one of their favorite themes. Basically, a tranquil civilization of women is disrupted by a male-dominated world through to the discovery of mortal love. This time, the title character, who is a fairy, has been banished because she married a mortal, which is forbidden by fairy law. Her son, a shepherd, wants to marry Phyllis, a ward of the Chancery. Turns out, he's not the only one. And when Phyllis sees him hugging a young woman, she does not realize it's his mother because immortal fairies all appear to be young. As they say, mayhem ensues. Good morning, I'm Melissa Owsley with Arthur Sullivan's Overture in a few minutes. Complicated storylines, but fun to follow. Before we get to Sir Arthur Sullivan, here's a little bit of Bach from his last partita for keyboard. This is Pyotr Andrzejewski.

One of the dance movements from the Partita No. 6 in E minor, the last one for keyboard, by Bach. That was pianist Pyotr Andrzejewski. That's it. 6 minutes past the hour. Here's the overture from the opera-operetta Iolanthe by Gilbert and Sullivan. In this one, the story sort of ingeniously mixes fairies with members of the House of Lords, and it gives Gilbert the chance for many opportunities for satirical comment on the British parliamentary system, something he loved to do. Here's how Arthur Sullivan set the stage with the overture performed by the Academy of St. Martin in the Fields under Neville Mariner.

Sir Arthur Sullivan's overture that goes along with the Gilbert and Sullivan opera, Iolanthe. That was Neville Marriner and the Academy of St. Martin in the Fields. 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

That's from a collection called Children's Music by Elfriede André. Her march was played by Oscar Ekberg. Johann Christian Bach was not exactly brimming with confidence. He famously said, "My brother," referring to Carl Philipp Emanuel, "lives to compose, and I compose to live." J.C. Bach was the youngest son of Johann Sebastian. He was an imaginative composer who might have been more famous had he not lived in the shadow of his father and his older sibling. One of his sinfonias is on the way in just a moment.

One of the Sinfonias left behind by Johann Christian Bach. That was David Zinman and the Netherlands Chamber Orchestra. Music lovers started to notice the cellist Pablo Ferrandez about 10 years ago when he came in fourth at the International Tchaikovsky Competition. Looking back, he says, the competition was so exhausting. When I finished, I just couldn't believe it. And for me, it was great because it opened a lot of doors. Well, alongside his performing work, he also has gotten lots of attention on Instagram. His profile is kind of a combination of rehearsal and performance footage. There are videos of him practicing. He sometimes will post solutions to tricky technical problems, including how he addresses some of the fingerings in Tchaikovsky's Rococo Variations. That's a piece he knows well and recorded not too long ago with the Swedish Chamber Orchestra and conductor Martin Frost. Here's Pablo Ferrandez.

That was the last movement from the Serenade for Strings in C Major by Peter Tchaikovsky, strings of the Bournemouth Symphony Orchestra, led there by Andrew Litton.

Schubert was from a musical family. His father played the cello, two of his brothers played violin, and Schubert could round out the quartet because he liked to play viola. When Schubert was a teenager, he enjoyed writing chamber music for his in-house band to perform, and as perhaps you know, sometimes he composed very quickly. Coming up later this hour, a set of dances and trios that Schubert apparently wrote in a single day. Originally for string quartet, you'll hear an arrangement for a larger group of strings. I'm Melissa Owsley. I hope you'll stay with me.

That's by Norwegian composer Kjetil Bjørnstad. He played his own piece, The Prelude No. 1, which I have to say sounds very influenced by the Gemnapedi by Erik Satie, with that kind of music reflecting off of water. That brings the time to 6 minutes past the hour on this Tuesday. It's the 11th of August. And it's time for the daily download. This time it's a tarantella. That's kind of a fast dance, in this case by a French composer, Camille Saint-Saëns. And the instrumentation has solo parts for flute and clarinet, along with chamber orchestra. Let's give it a listen. And if you like what you hear, you can grab it for free or listen to it over and over again. That's at yourclassical.org under daily download.

A tarantella by Camille Saint-Saëns. That was the Brussels Philharmonic Orchestra. Mark Grawls was the flute soloist, and Joris van der Halve, the clarinetist. It's today's daily download. Grab it if you wish at yourclassical.org. A little imagination goes a long way, and in this case, I mean little as in you don't have to have too much, and little as in the imagination of young children. This is the orchestrated version of a set of pieces that started out as piano duets called Children's Games. And in the music, the composer, Georges Bizet, portrays kids playing on a merry-go-round, a seesaw, playing house, even a game of badminton and other stuff. Let's take it from the top, the orchestral version with Myung-Hwa Chung and the Orchestra of the Bastille.

The children's games by Georges Bizet in orchestral garb, ending up with a gallop, the ball. That was the Orchestra of the Bastille, conducted by Myung-Hwan Chung.

Still to come this hour, the Horn Concerto No. 2 by Mozart. Right now, a collection of dances and trios by Schubert, performed by Moscow virtuosi, led by Vladimir Spivakov.

A collection of dances and trios by Schubert, probably written first for string quartet and played by Schubert with his brothers and dad. In this case, a larger group of strings played those dances, Moscow Virtuosi, led by violinist Vladimir Spivakov. Mozart's horn concertos were written with the Austrian player in mind, his name Josef Leutgeb, and he was 25 years older than Mozart, got to know the family when he worked in Salzburg and later Vienna. The two became friends, although according to what I've read, Mozart was constantly poking fun at him. In the autograph of at least one of his concertos, he would use different colors ink to try and confuse him. The Horn Concerto No. 2 by Mozart is on the way in 1 minute.

Composer Ferruccio Busoni said that Claude Debussy's Prelude to the Afternoon of a Faun was like a beautiful sunset. It fades as one looks at it. That reminds me of the first time I saw a pointillist painting. Tens of thousands of dots don't make a lot of sense if you stare at them from an inch away. But as you back up a little bit, the painting comes into focus. Which is not to say that Debussy's music doesn't make sense if you look at it too closely, just that it's ephemeral and gossamer. From APM American Public Media, this is Performance Today. I'm Valerie Kaler. On the way, Debussy's beautifully blurry portrait of a forest creature dreaming. In 1915, aghast at the fresh horrors of trench warfare and mechanized battle, Claude Debussy wrote the music we're about to hear, in white and black, ostensibly about the keys of the piano, but also a nod to the beauty that comes from opposites united

Pianists Carol Gerstein and Thomas Addis with one movement of In White and Black by Claude Debussy. More from Debussy is on the way. From APM, American Public Media, this is Performance Today. I'm Valerie Kaler, glad to have you along for today's musical adventures and discoveries. Every fall, New York City celebrates the music, art, theater, poetry, dance, and activism of Greenwich Village in a festival called the Village Trip. As you might imagine, the festival is wildly varied in scope, and its incredibly diverse programming reflects the multicultural makeup of the village itself. Last fall, New York-based string quartet Ethel participated in the Village Trip with a performance that featured, quote, a selection of New York City favorites collected through our 27-plus years, music from all over Manhattan and perhaps an outer borough or two. Ethel's concert at St.

the more conventional jazz instruments, piano, basses, and drums. Although Carter made his career as a bassist, he came up as a cellist, and he holds a special fondness for it. And, says Ethel co-founder and cellist Dorothy Lawson, he writes for the cello wonderfully. Ron Carter originally wrote his Song for a Friend for that cello quartet in his band. Dorothy Lawson made this arrangement for her band, the string quartet Ethel.

cellist Dorothy Lawson, a founding member of the genre-bending string quartet Ethel, made that arrangement of Song for a Friend by legendary bassist Ron Carter. Lawson was one of four cellos in his jazz combo, the Ron Carter Nonet, and the original version of the tune you just heard was written for that cello quartet. Dorothy Lawson and the rest of her band, Ethel, played that arrangement at a Carnegie Hall party in March of 2025, celebrating Ron Carter's 85th birthday. The rendition we just heard was from last fall's annual The Village Trip Festival, from a performance at St. John's in the Village in New York City. In a moment, in your dreams, Goat Boy. This is Performance Today from APM.

Dog's dream. They're back in obedience school and it's final exam time. Okay, so we'll never know. But it is nice to imagine their dreams are rewarding places where the couches are yours for the shredding and the land flows with liver and cream, where the mailmen are slow and you never run out of expensive shoes to chew on. Paradise for critters. Maybe it's a place where an obnoxious, homely fawn can eat grapes under the shade trees with gorgeous nymphs who'd otherwise run from him in horror. A hard afternoon of chasing and scaring those gals gives way to a delirious dream wherein they finally stop running. Claude Debussy's Prelude to the Afternoon of a Fawn.

is our goat-legged hero, or anti-hero, collapse in exhaustion under a shady tree, all tuckered out from a long day of chasing nymphs. But that sleep ushered him into a most delicious dream, where the wine flowed freely and the nymphs finally stopped running away. Claude Debussy's Prelude to the Afternoon of a Faun. Elizabeth Mann was the flute soloist in that compact version of Debussy's Prelude, an arrangement made by Arnold Schoenberg. Scott Yu led the chamber orchestra in Packard Hall on the campus of Colorado College, part of the Colorado College Summer Music Festival in Colorado Springs. In a moment, a change in perspective leads to a change in perspective. 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

Last summer, conductor Nil Venditti was leading a concert in Istanbul with the CRR Symphony Orchestra. Not everybody in the audience was enjoying themselves. A young boy in elementary school told Venditti that he was bored. The orchestra did not appeal to him. He wanted to be anywhere else. Venditti's response was to invite him up to the podium. She described the power and the magic of sharing music together, having people play for you as their conductor. And as his guide, she helped him lead the orchestra. Initially, he squeezed his eyes shut as the orchestra responded to his gestures. Venditti encouraged him to watch the orchestra responding to him. And in the video on social media, you can see this boy watching the orchestra as the magic unfolds. After the concert, Nil Venditti received a message from the boy's mother. He may have initially been bored and uncomfortable, but he left that concert unable to stop raving about his experience and his plans to study music, all thanks to Nil Venditti's kindness and inclusion. Let's go now to a recent concert in Essen, Germany. Nil Venditti on the podium conducting the Essen Philharmonic Orchestra in the Symphony No. 2 by Louise Ferenc.

sunny music from French composer Louise Farenc, her Symphony No. 2, written in 1845. We heard it from a concert in Essen, Germany. Conductor Neil Venditti led the Essen Philharmonic Orchestra. Louise Farenc had already been composing for a few decades, but by 1840, she was in her symphony era. She wrote three within that decade, the first one in 1841, and her third and final, Symphony No. 3, in 1847. All three earned great praise from French critics. We just heard the Symphony No. 2 by Louise Farenc. It's so nice to hear her music in the concert hall more and more these days. Here on PT, we love and adore the great classical music of the past, and we do our best to recognize that classical music is very much a living art form. So we like to create a mix of evocative music, old and new. Always glad to hear what you think about the new music we feature on PT. 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

If they gave out crowns for tone poems, Richard Strauss might just be king. He was responsible for towering tone poems like Death and Transfiguration and Thus Spake Zarathustra, darkly whimsical tone poems like Till Eulenspiegel's Merry Pranks, epic landscapes a la an Alpine Symphony. But it all started after he read an English play. From APM American Public Media, this is Performance Today. I'm Valerie Kaler. William Shakespeare wrote of a tale told by an idiot, full of sound and fury, signifying nothing. Three centuries later, Richard Strauss brought his own sound and fury and wrote his very first tone poem, Macbeth. It's on the way this hour. Don Quixote is a fellow who is obsessed with stories of adventure. He starts to fancy himself a knight, and he heads out for his own adventure. Let's hear Georg Telemann's take on Don Quixote.

Jeanette Sorel led Apollo's Fire Baroque Orchestra in the overture to Georg Philipp Telemann's Don Quixote Suite. We're done tilting at windmills for now, but there is more Telemann ahead from the Atlanta Baroque Orchestra. From APM, American Public Media, this is Performance Today, taking you to concerts around the world. I'm Valerie Kaler. August 17th, 1606, a theater in London. The premiere of the play Macbeth by William Shakespeare. According to legend, young actor Hal Berridge is playing the role of Lady Macbeth. Berridge gets terribly sick and dies backstage. 1672, a theater in Amsterdam. The actor playing Macbeth uses a real dagger, not a prop. He kills the actor playing Duncan while the audience watches. May 10, 1849, Astor Place in New York. Fans of a rival actor throw chairs at William McReady, who's playing Macbeth. The disturbance escalates into a riot and 25 people are killed, 100 more injured. In the world of theater, there is talk of the curse of Macbeth, that perhaps Shakespeare revealed a little too much about the dark arts in his depiction of the three weird sisters, the witches, and the local witchy practitioners exacted revenge by placing a curse on the play. Even to utter its name can call forth terrible consequences. It's all coincidence, and in some cases, entirely manufactured legend, of course. But in keeping with that superstitious lens, I'll say that composer Richard Strauss had a terrible time writing about Macbeth. He wrote an orchestral tone poem in 1886, but when it was done, he didn't like it. He withdrew the music and did some serious editing. 1890, the new version is ready to premiere, with all the makings of another Strauss smash hit. Long, lush melodies, creative, clever orchestration, and Strauss was already a star at this point. But the audience did not like it. Critics did not like it. The curse of Macbeth, perhaps? Well, let's give it one more chance. Conductor James Gaffigan leading the North German radio Elbphilharmonie Orchestra in Macbeth by Richard Strauss.

In the theater world, the title of Shakespeare's Scottish play is often withheld out of superstition. Some people fear that saying the name out loud will invoke a centuries-old curse. But since our venue is a concert hall, I think it's safe to say we just heard Macbeth, a symphonic poem by Richard Strauss. James Gaffigan conducted the North German Radio Elbphilharmonie, a concert at the Elbphilharmonie in Hamburg, Germany. In a moment, everybody's doing the locomotion. 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

Composer Viet Quang says he was mulling over concept ideas for a new chamber piece when his mom showed him one of his dad's patents. His dad, you see, was a former physicist. And Viet Quang said, reading the abstract reminded me why I chose not to pursue his path. Y'all ready? Buckle up now. A conical scan radar system, 10, provides return pulses, 30, to an AD converter, 38, from which a shaped pulse train is received and stored in a first-in, first-out memory, 40. The stored pulse train is then passed through... Viet Quang said, though I had absolutely no idea what any of this meant, the phrase pulse train struck me as a possible title for the piece. He later learned that a pulse train has a shape in terms of its waveform that has very sharp, nearly square changes in contour. He'd already drafted three separate sketches for the new piece, and the concept of a pulse train with abrupt changes allowed him to put those sketches together. They're melodically, thematically different, but they all exist within the same tempo. Here's Pulse Train by Viet Quang from a concert presented by the ensemble Roco called Voices of Vietnam. This performance from the Asia Society Building in Houston, Texas.

The title of that piece, Pulse Train, was inspired by a phrase composer Viet Quang had seen in a paper written by his dad, a physicist. It was a patent having to do with radar signal processing, and it was a little hard for a layperson to understand. But that one phrase really stuck with Viet Quang, pulse train. He used it as the title for a chamber piece he'd already been working on and strung three different ideas together within a single tempo in a way that resembled the concept of a pulse train in radar. He only realized after the fact that the piece has what he called the character of a locomotive. Viet Quang's Pulse Train, played by members of ROCO at the Asia Society building in Houston, Texas. In a moment, the lawyer to composer pipeline. This is Performance Today from APM.

In the history of Western music, there are at least 37 well-known composers who went to law school when they were in their early 20s, and they either dropped out or stopped doing law to pursue their passion for music. How did this become such a theme in music history? Former law students becoming composers? Well, in most cases, we're talking about young men who were sent to law school by parents. Here's just one of those stories. Young Georg Telemann loved music, and for his parents, it was cute when he was a kid playing the recorder. But when he was a teenager who wanted to make a life in music, his mother confiscated all his musical instruments, and when he turned 20, she sent him to law school. Young Georg tried to devote himself to law, but he couldn't help himself. He wrote some music, which got played by a local group in Leipzig. The mayor heard the piece, thought it was great, paid him to write some more, and that was that. Telemann made a handsome living for the rest of his life as a composer. Here's a piece he wrote after walking away from that legal career, the Atlanta Baroque Orchestra in concert playing La Bizarre, an orchestral suite by Georg Philipp Telemann.

The Overture and Orchestral Suite La Bizarre by Georg Telemann. The Atlanta Baroque Orchestra gave that performance at the Cathedral of St. Philip in Atlanta. The Atlanta Baroque Orchestra is made up of a small core group of musicians from the Atlanta area, with guest artists from across the U.S. supplementing that tight-knit group. They are a conductorless ensemble proudly performing as one organism that is, in their words, suggestively steered by their lead violinist, Julie Andrzejewski. She's been steering the ensemble as artistic director for 14 years now. So glad to feature the Atlanta Baroque Orchestra here on PT.

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I'm Valerie Kaler. 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

0: 49 years ago, violinist Anna-Sophie Mutter made her debut playing a Mozart concerto with a regional orchestra in Germany. She still plays Mozart often, but is quick to point out it hasn't really gotten easier.
1: With Mozart's music, as I started so early on, it's a little bit like the Arthur Schnabel thing, you know, where he said, for children it's too easy, for adults it's too difficult. I always seem to have a genuine kind of instinctive connection to him when I was a child. And since then, I've struggled a lot to add more than just instinct to the score and to the pieces I've been living with for such a long time.
0: I'm Melissa Owsley with Anna-Sophie Mutter and Mozart's Concerto No. 1 in about 20 minutes. I hope you'll stay with me. Here are eight members of the Gaudier Ensemble in the third movement from an octet by Jean Francais.

One of the middle movements from the Octet for Winds and Strings by Jean Francais. That was the Gaudier Ensemble. When guitarists Andrew York and Bill Canongeiser created this piece, they wanted to get more than the usual assortment of percussive sounds from their group, the Los Angeles Guitar Quartet. At the beginning, they put staples on the guitar strings to get a kind of clangy sound. Later on, there are alligator clips on the lower strings, and on the highest strings, those little plastic ties that come from a loaf of bread. They also had help from Tim Timmermans, who plays the djembe. That's that kind of goblet-shaped drum from West Africa. It's called African Suite. Here's the Los Angeles Guitar Quartet.

Getting Creative. That was the African Suite by Andrew York and William Canongeiser, at the time, both members of that group, the Los Angeles Guitar Quartet. Here's a movement from a suite by Nathaniel Dett called In the Bottoms, a collection the composer said gave pictures of moods or scenes peculiar to Negro life in the river bottoms of the southern sections of North America. There's a rhythmic figure that shapes this barcarolle, and the composer Dett said it was meant to portray the pleasure of a sunshiny morning on the water.

Well, Mozart does not get any easier, famously said by Arthur Schnabel, for children it's too easy, for adults it's too difficult. Here she is, playing and conducting with the Academy of St. Martin in the Fields, the Concerto No. 1.

This season, violinist Anna Sophie Mutter celebrates a major milestone in her career, 50 years of performing all over the world. And she's using the occasion to open new paths as a soloist, a chamber musician, a commissioner of new music, a mentor. She says, "I choose to be more than a guardian of traditions. Music lives as we renew it and pass it on." Her debut many years ago, about 50, included a Mozart violin concerto, and she says as she gets older, you know,

Anna-Sophie Mutter was the soloist and conductor with the Academy of St. Martin in the Fields in the Violin Concerto No. 1 in B-flat by Mozart. Edward Elgar once said that teaching was like turning a grindstone with a dislocated shoulder. So when there were dips in his career as a composer, he took no comfort in the idea of teaching to supplement his income. One of those dips happened a couple of years after his Enigma variations put him on the map, and he was wondering what to do, and in steps the London Philharmonic Society with a commission. Elgar's response is on the way in just a moment.

Elgar composed an overture dedicated to his friends in the British orchestras. It's called the Cocaine Overture with a subtitle of In London Town. Here's the Baltimore Symphony under David Zinman.

Cocaine Overture, also known as In London Town. That was an overture by Sir Edward Elgar with the Baltimore Symphony Orchestra, led by David Zinman. I'm Melissa Owsley. Thanks for listening today.

Do you think an honorary degree would give you an edge in the job market? Yeah, you're probably right. It wouldn't. Joseph Haydn's Symphony No. 92 is titled Oxford, but wasn't written for Oxford at all. In fact, it was already 2 years old, composed for a Paris commission. Haydn just happened to have it on hand when he showed up in England to collect an honorary doctorate of music. He had arrived too late for a proper rehearsal of anything new, so he just dug into his bag and said, "Here's one for you. Thanks for the sheepskin." The Symphony No. 92, Oxford, is 20 minutes ahead. By Félicien David, this is Les Brises d'Orient, Souvenir d'Occident, played on piano by Daniel Blumenthal.

Daniel Blumenthal playing for music of Felicien David from Le Brises d'Orient. That was Souvenir d'Occident. I'm Scott Blankenship. Thanks a lot for your company this afternoon. Joseph Haydn's Symphony No. 92 was offered as a thank you for an honorary degree from Oxford. And that music is coming up in less than 15 minutes. At least Johannes Brahms wrote a whole new piece when he got his honorary degree from the University of Breslau. Brahms was literally just going to send a thank you note. And a friend said, no, you have to do better than that. So he strung together old German student drinking songs into an overture, which is either genuinely a warm gesture or a joke at academia's expense.

A thank you note in musical form for when Johannes Brahms received an honorary doctorate from the University of Breslau, and he wrote the Academic Festival Overture as a thank you. George Zell, conducting the Cleveland Orchestra.

The University of Oxford gave Joseph Haydn an honorary degree in 1791, and Haydn even stopped by to pick it up in person. But there was no way, as prolific as he was, that he was going to be able to whip up a symphony in time for the concert in his honor. So he reached in his bag, grabbed a symphony that he had composed 2 years earlier for Paris. Now, the one that he really intended for Oxford? No idea. That one was never finished. So this one got pressed into service. The Symphony No. 92, titled Oxford, with Simon Rattle conducting the Berlin Philharmonic.

Hi, I'm Scott Blankenship, and remember, you can download free music from yourclassical.org right now by clicking on the daily download link. And it's a very popular one by Camille Saint-Saëns today. You can download Tarantella for free. Next is the Suite for Violin and Piano by William Grant Still, which has nothing to do with universities or honorary anything. It's built around three sculptures by Harlem Renaissance artists: Richmond Bartha's African Dancer, Sergeant Johnson's Mother and Child, and Augusta Savage's Gamin. One movement per artwork.

William Grant Still wrote that as a tribute to three Harlem Renaissance sculptors. The suite for violin and piano. That was Rachel Barton Pine playing the violin, Matthew Hagel, piano.

0: When was the last time you saw a good tableau vivant? It's been a while, hasn't it? Well, if you don't know, a tableau vivant is when live actors stand frozen in historical poses on stage. And the Corelia Suite by Jean Sibelius started out that way. Sibelius wrote it for some university students in 1893 to raise money for education in the Karelia province. Sibelius wrote scenes for tax collectors, castle founders, and medieval bards standing stock still. The orchestra did all of the work of narrating what was supposedly happening. Hold still, the Karelia Suite is 20 minutes ahead.
1: This is the Composer's Datebook for August 11th. I'm John Burge. As the proverbial saying goes, necessity is the mother of invention. It was frankly a matter of economic necessity that led a 36-year-old Austrian conductor named Clemens Krauss to program an all Johann Strauss concert by the Vienna Philharmonic at the Salzburg Music Festival on today's date in 1929. The festival was established in 1920 with high ideals but insecure funding. To succeed, the festival needed both strong local support and wealthy visitors from abroad. Sometimes it worked, sometimes it didn't. But in 1929, as the festival approached its 10th anniversary, its finances and future seemed uncertain. Now, Clemens Krauss knew that Strauss waltzes were popular with both the natives and the festival's international visitors. So why not offer a whole concert program consisting of nothing but the dance music of Johann Strauss? The August 11, 1929 concert proved to be a resounding success, and the idea was repeated at the festival several times over the next decade. Meanwhile, back home in Vienna, Krauss revived the idea of an all-Strauss concert on December 31, 1939. That year-end tradition continues to this day as the Philharmonic presents its annual New Year's concert, broadcast worldwide from the Golden Hall of the Musikverein in Vienna.

Composer's Daybook is produced by APM, American Public Media, in collaboration with the American Composers Forum, reminding you that all music was once new.

Takes Two Pianos for that music by Cecile Chaminade. That was Bent Forsberg and David Huang, pianos for Rigaudon. Still to come is Mexiques by Augustine Barrios, guitar music just ahead, and a dance by Leonard Bernstein. This comes from Leonard Bernstein's Fancy Free Ballet, a movement called Danzón, which also happens to be the official dance of Cuba. In this ballet, it accompanies three sailors on a weekend pass, and you know what that means. There'll be some drinking and carousing, maybe a fight, and definitely some dancing.

Danzon from Leonard Bernstein's Fancy Free Ballet, Maren Alsop conducting the Sao Paulo Symphony Orchestra. Now, Pablo de Sarasate was born in Pamplona, Spain, and from the sounds of it, he started getting violin lessons shortly after he was able to walk. But by 8 years old, he was performing publicly and already earned a scholarship to a conservatory in Madrid. You can tell where this is going, can't you? Well, he was a stellar violinist, and he had the reverence of his peers and a huge influence on virtually all the violin virtuosos that came along after him. Here's Jota de Pamplona with the Navarra Symphony Orchestra. Tin Hua Young plays the violin.

That's violinist Tinhua Yang, one of the best interpreters of Sarasate's music today. And by Pablo de Sarasate, that was Jota de Pamplona, with Ernest Martinez Izquierdo conducting the Navarra Symphony Orchestra.

Hi, I'm Scott Blankenship with more music by a composer paying tribute to their home country. Maxix by Agustin Barrios is a musical homage to Brazil's first homegrown popular dance, the Maxix, sometimes called the Brazilian tango, born in Rio's dance halls in the late 19th century. A blend of African rhythms with some European polkas and waltzes thrown in. Here's Graham Anthony Devine playing guitar.

historical pageant, a tableau vivant depicting specific events in Karelian history. It's a nationalist history lesson delivered entirely through motionless bodies and the orchestra playing some rousing tunes. And that's a lot to ask for a room full of 19th century Finnish college students, let alone anyone today. But I can tell you right now, I wouldn't have lasted through Tableau 1 without fidgeting. Here's the Karelia Suite with the Helsinki Philharmonic Orchestra.

Graham Anthony Devine playing the guitar. He also did that arrangement of Mexiques by Agustin Barrios. Now, about that tableau vivant, how long do you think you could hold still on stage with a whole crowd of people watching? The Corelia Suite by Jean Sibelius was incidental music for that very sort of thing, a history

Susanna Malki conducting the Helsinki Philharmonic Orchestra. That's the Karelia Suite by Jean Sibelius. Stay with me. Still ahead is Eva by Franz Lehár, and Antonio Vivaldi does a Goldfinch impression. Stay close.

There's a flute concerto by Antonio Vivaldi called La Tempesta de Mare, The Storm at Sea, and he uses a flute, which I always thought was a little strange to use a flute to depict a storm, but whatever, that was Antonio's decision. A much better call to use it when trying to impersonate the sound of a goldfinch, which he did with his Flute Concerto No. 3, The Goldfinch. Stephen Preston is the flute soloist with the Academy of Ancient Music.

It's called The Goldfinch, Antonio Vivaldi's Flute Concerto No. 3 with Christopher Hogwood conducting the Academy of Ancient Music and Stephen Preston playing the flute. Let's finish with Vidi Baskovsky conducting the Vienna Johann Strauss Orchestra, but it's music by Franz Lehár that will close the hour. This is called Eva.

Eva by Franz Lehár, finishing up this hour's classical music with Vili Baskovsky conducting the Vienna Johann Strauss Orchestra. I'm Scott Blankenship.

Stay with me for some of the best music to ever come out of a coffee house. Johann Sebastian Bach's Violin Concerto for Two Violins doesn't belong to his famous Kuten years, when he had a court orchestra and virtually nothing else to do but compose. This was well into his Leipzig period, after he'd taken the far more prestigious and far more exhausting job of running the city's church music. He had also taken over Leipzig's Collegium Musicum, a group of university students and working musicians who met weekly to play for fun at Zimmermann's Coffee House. Double Venti Bach, coming up in 30 minutes. Here's Yehudi Menuhin conducting the Menuhin Festival Orchestra with the Symphony No. 2, composed by William Boyce.

That's by William Boyce, the Symphony No. 2, with the Menuhin Festival Orchestra, led by, you guessed it, Yehudi Menuhin. Here's a title that promises a little more than it delivers. Wedding Day at Trollhagen wasn't written for a wedding, and it wasn't set at Trollhagen. Grieg and his wife Nina marked their 25th wedding anniversary at a hotel near the Vorringsfossen's waterfall, nowhere near their home. So Grieg sat down and he wrote the party that he'd missed, with guests arriving, congratulations circulating. He'd originally called it more bluntly, the well-wishers are coming. Leif Ove Andsnes actually recorded this on Grieg's own piano in the actual house.

Leif Ove Andsnes playing piano for music by Edvard Grieg that he actually recorded on Grieg's own piano in Grieg's home. That's Wedding Day at Trolldhaugen. Next is a piece full of gingerbread dreams and deep forest danger. Hansel and Gretel by Engelbert Humperdinck is charming, but not very naive. Next, though, it's the overture from The Royal Children. You'll hear a performance here with Carl Anton Rickenbacker conducting the Bamberg Symphony.

There's a new video on our website that might be of interest to you. It's the Havana Quartet playing Lagrimas Negras by Miguel Matamoros, arranged by Jenny Pena. These and many other videos are available to you right now at yourclassical.org. A harp sonata by Germaine Taillefer is next, with Alessandra Zaviri playing the harp.

Some dreamy music by Germaine Taillefer, a harp sonata played by Alessandra Ziveri. Johann Sebastian Bach might have second-guessed his decision to take the post of director of church music in Leipzig. Very high-profile job, very prestigious, but also exhausting. But I'll bet you he enjoyed leading a group of university students and some pro musicians who got together at a coffee house just to play for fun. Think about that, one of the most refined and tightly argued conversations between two instruments that Bach ever wrote was probably premiered not in a palace, but in a room full of people drinking coffee on a Friday night. The two violins spend the whole piece essentially finishing each other's sentences.

by Johann Sebastian Bach, the Concerto for Two Violins with Jennifer Coe and Jamie Laredo, along with the Curtis 2021 Ensemble led by Vinay Paramaswaran.

Hi, I'm Scott Blankenship with music by Robert Schumann to finish the hour. It's the finale of his second symphony, which kicks off like it's got somewhere urgent to be, and it's late. All forward motion, plenty of unshakable energy, and it also gives a little quiet nod to Beethoven, as if Schumann couldn't resist letting you know that he was still in the room

Finishing the hour with a finale. How fitting. The fourth movement from the Symphony No. 2 by Robert Schumann, which includes a little tip of the cap to Beethoven in there as well. That was Staatskapelle Berlin and Daniel Barenboim on the podium. I'm Scott Blankenship. Thanks for your company.

Right around this time of year in 1773, Mozart and his father went to Vienna, hoping to land him a real job at the imperial court. Empress Maria Theresa shot that down. She said she saw no need for a composer or of useless persons. Harsh, right? Mozart went home to Salzburg empty-handed, but not with slumped shoulders. After all, he'd spent weeks in Europe's most sophisticated musical city, hearing recent works by Joseph Haydn, among others, and it clearly rattled something loose. His Symphony No. 29 arrived the following April, and you'll hear it in just 25 minutes. Here's one I think you'll most certainly recognize by Harold Arlen, Over the Rainbow, with Angèle Dubois conducting La Pietà.

Over the Rainbow by Harold Arlen. That was Angèle Dubois conducting her ensemble La Pietà. Good things coming your way this hour, including Mozart's Symphony No. 29, a romance by Louise Adolphe Lebeau, and next is the Poet and Peasant Overture by Franz von Suppé. William Boughton conducting the Philharmonia Orchestra.

William Boughton conducting Philharmonia Orchestra with the Poet and Peasant Overture written by Franz von Suppe. Poker Rag by Charlotte Blake is next. Here's Sylvan Winds.

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Sylvan Winds with the work of Charlotte Blake. That's the Poker Rag. 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Antonio Vivaldi's work, as well as a sonata for solo harp by Antonio Rossetti, all for free at yourclassical.org.

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This was written by Louise Adolphe LeBeau. And there is some commonalities here with Clara Schumann. The two did study together, and you can hear some of that pedigree in this romance. It opens calm, unhurried, the kind of melody that seems perfectly content to just breathe.

calm and unhurried, but with a few sudden dramatic outbursts. That's Romance by Luis Adolfo Lebeau. Thomas Albertus Ehrenberger playing violin and Barbara Moser piano. So Mozart had an okay-ish job in Salzburg. He was concertmaster at the Salzburg court, a job that he actually shared, working alongside Michael Haydn, the brother of the more famous Joseph. It's a decent post, though not remotely the imperial appointment that he had been hoping for in Vienna. The trip to Vienna wasn't a total loss, though, because he was exposed to exciting new ideas that he picked up from hearing the best composers of the era. So then he found himself back home and showing plenty of confidence. It's almost like Mozart himself seemed to know what he had swimming around in his mind. And he kept this particular score with him for the rest of his life, scheduling it for performances whenever the opportunity came up. It's his Symphony No. 29 with Christopher Warren Green conducting the London Chamber Orchestra.

The Symphony No. 29, composed by Mozart and played by the London Chamber Orchestra. The conductor was Christopher Warren Green.

There's time for one more piece to finish up the hour, and pianist Long Long performs Islame, written by Mili Balakirev.

That crowd is well impressed, obviously, for Islami, written by Mili Balakirev and played by pianist Long Long. 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I'm Scott Blankenship.

So many vivid images come into my mind when I hear this music, and I'm always tempted to not just share them, but describe them in detail. But sometimes I wonder if I'm projecting my own impressions onto it. I can't exactly take a survey of everyone listening right now, but I'd be curious to know if you get any particular images in your head when you hear these lovely strains. American composer Samuel Barber's Violin Concerto. Yes, I will share some of those images that I get, and then we can compare notes when we listen with violinist Anna Akiko Myers performing it coming up. Also on the way, in just a few minutes, guitarist Göran Zulcher plays his own arrangement of one of many tunes that he's made arrangements of a particularly well-known pair of British songwriters. And this is the Andante Festivo by Jean Sibelius.